0: about 6-7 years, and then Cheltenham cropped up and I went for it, and remarkably the board offered me the job and I grabbed it with three hands if I had them, to be honest. It was seen to be quite a tricky one because I think the board had a reputation of being quite interfering in those days, but it was great. And I arrived and I had then a wife and one daughter, and we bought a house in Bishop's Cleeve, and my intention was to stay there for about 3 years.
1: 3 years?
0: 3 years was my ambition, just to embed myself. So we got to the three-year mark, and we keep going, and soon discovered that Cheltenham was the graveyard of ambition. Because it's such a wonderful place to be working, to bring up children. We had a son by then. And, yeah, one thing led to another. And it was a wonderful time because the racing was growing. The 1980s was the most strange period because probably in 1983, for example, Michael Dickinson trained the first five in the Gold Cup. We had years of Dawn Run, the year that it snowed. And
2: oh, yeah.
0: In 1989, Desert Orchid won the Gold Cup in the ridiculously bad weather. And so year after year, the Gold Cup was suddenly projected onto the wider world as it never had been before since the 1960s when Arkell and Millhouse were racing. And it was stealing sort of fairy tale results from Aintree, and it was stealing the sort of razzmatazz of Epsom. And it grew exponentially in the 80s. The rest is history.
2: Well, let's have a listen to your first piece of music. And this is a very interesting choice. And this is the theme from Superman. Now, why that?
0: Well, it's actually chosen because it was the tune that I chose at my last festival to accompany the winner of the Gold Cup to come into the winner's enclosure. In the last few years, one of my last jobs I gave myself was to choose music after the big races as the winner returns. And it was my last Gold Cup. It was a horse called Synchronized, trained locally by John Joe O'Neill, who's a great friend of mine, a contemporary of mine, and ridden by A.P. McCoy. And we actually had two tunes ready. There was one tune, which I won't say what it was, but if a certain result happened, I was going to play Superman, because that was what all it was all about. It was about AP, it was about John Joe, it was about the horse. And it's also a tune that everybody recognises. And John Williams, who writes these wonderful tunes for these movies,
2: sure,
0: just touches those emotive points that you can listen to this and you just fly.

0: Yes, that was the theme from Superman by John Williams, and I can see what you mean about flying. So, here you are, age 27, general manager of Cheltenham Racecourse. Did you have any kind of ambitions to do anything there?
1: When I was looking at the job, I saw the accounts and I thought, this is a company which is fundamentally profitable and all it needs is volume, it needs scale, it needs to grow, because it was making a fair profit on the turnover it had then. So it just needed to broaden. And it was remarkable because, as I say, the board had a reputation of being interfering, and there'd been a succession of general managers, like none have lasted more than 3 years. So my first ambition was that three-year mark. And they just disappeared, the board, as if they gave me enough rope to hang myself. Great chairman, a man called Miles Gosling. He was there when I wanted him. He'd come down on every 2 or 3 weeks. We'd have lunch. And I just wasn't aware of them. And they just allowed me to sprinkle, if you like, a bit of magic dust over the place and to play with it. We grabbed the attention, I think, of those in the 80s particularly. Racing was looking for personalities. It was looking for characters. It was looking for a good time. I mean, obviously, you know, leading up to 1988, 89, the economy was in boom. By the end of the 80s, we'd taken the festival to become Britain's largest corporate hospitality event, bar none, and that included the Open Golf Championship.
0: Really?
1: We'd also improved the race program, we'd improved the attendances, and we were having a lot more fun. We were having great parties, and we built a lot of our relationships around having wonderful parties, champion jockeys dinners, and finding anything to celebrate and doing it with a bit of panache and style and getting people on our side so they wanted the place to be successful. That's all I was doing, sort of orchestrating success.
0: And we're so glad that you did. Now, we got to the 90s.
1: The 90s was very much a consolidation period. Mm. Through the 80s, we'd invested in parts of, you know, the grandstand development. And the 90s were very much continuing that. And it is a strange mix when you're running a place that, like Cheltenham, is, you know, it's not all about bricks and mortar, but by golly, they are important, because the environment you're producing there has got to attract people away from their sofas, away from their firesides in the middle of winter, and even in March the weather can be diabolical, and to say, I'd rather go to the races than stay at home and watch it fantastically well on television. So there was a lot of investment made in the place, but also I think working within the local community. I was able after those first 10 years to spend a little more time out there, and it is a remarkable place, the county, to go and talk with Probus clubs and Rotary and Round Table and Lions and these groups. And I loved going out and spending time out of the office, getting as many people into the place, because certainly at the beginning of the 1990s I was aware that there were still a lot of people in Gloucestershire who had never been through the gates, even though we don't have gates up the drive. and the 90s was all about really putting things on, creating that reason why people would, again, be on our side, if you like. They'd understand the place better. They'd enjoy stuff going on. And I'm really thrilled when I came to leave. You know, I'd still be going to a lot of talks, WIs and Probus or whatever. And I always ask at the beginning, how many of you have been to the race course? Only perhaps 40% would have ever come racing, but another 40, 45% would have come to something. And that, for me, was very important, because when you come to talk to the community about a building project, they understand what you're about. You know, you are part of the community.
0: Well, let's hear the next piece of music, and this is by Spike Jones.
1: He's an artist who probably is out of fashion. I don't know how often I hear it on the radio, hardly ever now. But this was this is a great song, and I think I think the words say a lot too.
0: So let's listen to Spike Jones, You Always Hurt the One You Love.

0: sweetest rose and crush it till the petals fall.
1: Now, excuse me there, Mr. Carl Grayson. I'll tell his little girl all about the situation. Now, honey child, you know that you always seems to break the well, the very kindest sort of a heart with a hasty word that you just can't seem to recall. Honey child, honey baby, honey doll, honey lamb, honey pie, honey sugar face. 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
1: crunch
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3: Yes, today I'm talking to Edward Gillespie, the ex-managing director of Cheltenham Racecourse. And we've got as far as the end of the 90s and we're into the 2000s.
4: Yeah, that was it was an interesting time, but it didn't get off to a very good start that decade, because the year 2001, when we were steaming towards the 2001 festival, and we, in fact, had a pre-festival dinner in London. And on the way back, I heard on the radio, midnight news it was, and there was an announcement that a foot-and-mouth outbreak had happened in the northeast of England. And within 3 weeks, 2 weeks, we were firefighting for the festival. And it was a ghastly period when we fell out with all our friends, the farming friends around Cheltenham and Gloucestershire. We fell out with the Irish because Ireland decided to close down completely. They weren't going to come to the festival. We fell out with all the B&B places because we weren't racing. It was dreadful. And the worst moment was when we had a machine, our security operations manager suggested we brought in a machine to put the mail through, because the fear was we were so out of kilter with the public mood, we might receive something in the post that might damage the member of our staff.
3: And gosh.
4: And a business that gets there, you know you're on the wrong track. The year 2001, eventually, when we got through it, we had no festival, was very much about recovery. It was very much rebuilding our friendships with farming communities, the local communities, the Irish, going over there and getting people to understand where we were. But it also allowed us to build on the November race meeting, which became so popular, went from 2 days to three. It taught us not to so rely upon the festival, build on the events and leisure side, open the centre. So a lot of that first half of the decade was about repositioning our business so that we were stronger, came out stronger, came out fitter, came out closer to our friends and customers. But it's something I wouldn't wish upon anybody to be in that position. We opened the Centaur in 2005. We extended the festival from 3 days to four. And, of course, a lot of people

0: the Irish trainers began to bring horses. Vincent O'Brien was at the forefront of that. He won the Gold Cup with Cottage Rake, and he won race after race through the 1950s. That culminated with Tom Draper bringing Arkle, which was a horse that many people listening, I hope, will remember, in the 1960s to win three Gold Cups. And that then brought the support group. So people came from Ireland to see their horses beat English horses, rather like they come to watch rugby matches. They came over and they loved Cheltenham and they loved coming. And they came in their vast numbers, and Cheltenham folk were great at entertaining and hosting them. And it got up to certainly 10,000 people coming from Ireland.
1: That's amazing.
0: Remarkable numbers. And even in my time in the 1980s, there would be 7,500-8,000 people coming, and probably the same number of English-based Irish people. So in a crowd on Gold Cup Day of 30,000 people, it grew to 40, 50, 60,000 people. Certainly between half and a third would have been Irish or spoke with an Irish accent. So they love having fun, and they set the tone. They won lots of races. We had a bad year in the late, we would have been in the mid-90s when they won no races. We were quickly out there and helping them to build their fences, their steeplechase fences, so they were more likely to win races. We want them winning races.
1: Yes.
0: And they love coming, and the prize money is good, and they've never been more successful than they are now. And they're incredibly important. The Irish, and of course the royal family, we might talk about those later.
1: Yes,
0: because, you know, they were the pillars in which we built our extraordinary business.
1: Let's talk about your next piece of music. And this is The Sprig of Time by Felicity Lott.
0: Yeah.
1: Now, she's coming to the music festival soon, isn't she?
0: She is Cheltenham born and bred.
1: Is she really?
0: Cheltenham born and bred and educated. Yep. Yes, she is. And one of my jobs now, this is my second coming onto the music festival. I was on the board for about 10 years back in the 90s, early 2000s. And one of the jobs I picked up since I retired is back on the festival boards, and I shall be taking over as chair at this year's festival for 2014. And Felicity Lott is indeed coming. She has in a concert during the festival. I think it's on the 12th of July in the evening. And on the following day, the Saturday, I am interviewing her at a lunch at the Edinburgh Park Hotel. At this lunch, I shall be talking with Felicity Lott, who's a wonderful singer and a great ambassador for British singing. And she's got a voice to die for, and I got a very moderate bass voice. I think we'd make a fairly good duet, and we'd probably hear her, so that if there's enough Guinness served at lunch, I'm sure we'll have a duet.
1: Oh, that'd be great.
0: She's great.

0: Today I'm talking to Edward Gillespie, the ex-managing director of Cheltenham Racecourse, and we got really into the kind of mid-2000s.
1: 2000s was very much, it was grow, but also we're very aware that the nature of leisure was changing, that people have a lot more choice than they ever did before. And at the top end, and the National Hunt Festival at Cheltenham is one of Britain's top 10 sporting events alongside the FA Cup and the Open Golf and Wimbledon, those sort of events. You have got to keep improving them. You've got to keep surprising, delighting, changing. Your relationship with the media is terribly important to keep that as positive and as genuine as possible. And finding new audiences is absolutely crucial. Mm-hmm. You've got to keep broadening the interest in the sport. You can't just become a niche. So the world, the media world, was changing. We had to change with it. We had to keep exceeding people's expectations. And it was a fairly tough period when you're there to be shot at the top of your profession in terms of a venue. We weren't probably making the same momentum in terms of physical redevelopments as we'd hoped to, because the economy was becoming a little less certain. It was a very interesting, it's a great time to be manager of something as important in terms of people's minds as Cheltenham Racecourse, because actually anybody can do it when times are good. It's much more fun and challenging and rewarding when times are a bit more challenging, and if you like, not necessarily responding to challenges in a direct way, but heading off left, attacking a bit, if you like, you know. Yes. Going left, going right, working things out, it was a rewarding period for us, actually, very rewarding.
0: Can I just ask you, what do you feel you achieved during your time at Cheltenham?
1: Well, I hope I made the place as friendly for horses as could possibly be the case, because it's a great sporting venue, and ours is a sport that is never far away from its next disaster. Sadly, because horses are fragile beasts, and I think I really felt very proud coming at the end of those 30-odd years that it was a safer, better place for horses than it was when I arrived. It was pretty good then, but I think we've worked enormously well with the vets, and you know, horses now suffer injuries that they would not have survived back 30 years ago, and now they do, and in fact a lot of them come back into sport, even if to racing. I'd love to think that Cheltenham Racecourse is still very grounded. It's very basic. It's, you know, you can wear whatever you like. There's very few rules there. You know, there's nobody to saying you've got to behave in one particular way, which you, for example, you know, I was lucky enough only 3 or 4 years ago in 1 week to go to Wimbledon tennis and to Glastonbury Festival, and I saw more of Cheltenham Festival in Glastonbury than I did at Wimbledon because Michael Eavis, who'd come to look at ours, and he asked me to, I said, can I come and look at yours? You know, at Glastonbury, he likes to give the impression that everybody can do whatever they like. They can behave. And that's exactly like we do at Cheltenham. They can do whatever they like. Of course, there's a safety net that prevent their behaviour from impacting negatively on other people. Of course, there's that. Yeah. But at Wimbledon, you do have to behave in a certain way. You have to be quiet. You have to dress in a certain way, slightly. And I think Cheltenham is somewhere which, again, bucks the trend on how people are meant to dress, behave, express themselves. I think the customer is right at the centre of the business. I think it's still a fun... It's a modern-day fun palace. It's a bit like going up Blackpool Tower or Brighton Pier. It's just having a blast, not taking itself too seriously, and knowing that it relies upon the athleticism and brilliance of the horses and the jockeys and the trainers, but also the support of the public.
0: Absolutely.
1: And, you know, though for all the bricks and mortar and money and all that, at the end of the day, most people stand in the pouring rain, watch the horses from a relatively exposed position, and they just love it. And keeping that gap between the spectator and the sports personality, the horse and jockey, as short as possible.
0: Another piece of music you brought along today is Sunny Afternoon by the Kinks.
1: This is lovely. I was, again, they're exactly my generation, the Kinks, and I think they're a great band.

0: Hiya, I'm Nicola Mars-Wilding, also known as Miranda, from the Paralympics opening ceremony, London 2012. I just flew by Cotswold Hospital Radio to send my get well wishes to you all. Take care.
1: Question I've been meaning to ask, and you mentioned it earlier on, is about the royal family.
2: Yes, the royal family's involvement, and particularly the Queen Mother's, were absolutely fundamental to the success of our sport. I mean, the Queen Mother followed racing back from the 1940s. It was suggested to her that it was a lovely way to relax and to enjoy. In the early 50s, she got involved with owning horses, had horses in training with a great man called Peter Caslett in Kent, and then one or two other people. And then would have the time to enjoy and come to the races at particularly Sandown and Windsor near her home. Came to Cheltenham every year. And in her ownership time, she had the winners of 300 races. That's a lot of winners.
1: Really?
2: Very unsuccessful at Cheltenham. Only had ever had 7 winners at Cheltenham. Only 1 winner at the festival back in the 1950s. But would come racing year after year for the festival. The year I started in 1980, a race was named in her honour, the big 2-mile steeplechase, which became the Queen Mother Champion Chase, and she'd come to that as well as the Gold Cup. And yes, she would come. First of all, she would stop at Leckhampton. She stopped there. She would then come via Prestbury and stop outside the shop and be given a box of chocolates. And the grammar school she'd also stop at. And she was very visible, you see. I mean, you know, when she came to the races, she was out there standing in the paddock, and with that lovely umbrella, that see-through umbrella, you could see her, and everybody else was cowering in buildings, looking out, and she'd appear. And she just expressed a genuine love and understanding for the sport, and was there year after year in good times, bad, and an owner had lost a horse or something like that. I very often get a message the Queen Mother would love to meet him or her, and I'd arrange that. And it was, again, honour from my point of view to occasionally talk with her and get a greater understanding of her love of the sport. And then through her, other members of the royal family, the Princess Royal became, you know, hugely involved as a practitioner of riding horses. She actually rode in 2 races at Cheltenham. They were flat races. And I knew Zara and Peter when they were tiny children. And then Zara became our president of our club, 1824, I think it was then, young racegoers, and she's been a great friend of the racecourse. And along the way, we've had, the Queen came back after many years after the Queen Mother died, and just wanted to be reminded why this place was so special to her mother. That's the lovely reason she came.
1: Yeah.
2: And many others. Prince of Wales rode in the race at the racecourse the year I arrived. He fell off on the landing on the far side, and is the only rider ever to say to me how well the jumps are painted on the landing side. So, always had a good word for any situation. It's been great, and it's where they just enjoy it in life. They, you know, as the princess has said to me, you know, it's just the great thing is because our chairman for many years, Sam Vesty, Lord Vesty, was an extended part of their family. It was very relaxed, their outing at Cheltenham. There was nobody made any fuss of them. They just got on, and it was very relaxed in the roll box or wherever they were. And they just can go wherever, and it's been lovely and very special, and long may it continue into the next generation, I hope.
1: Absolutely. So I think we'll play the next piece of music. This is by Frank Sinatra, I Get a Kick Out of You.

I get a kick, though it's clear to me you obviously don't adore me. I get no kick.

0: Well, that was Frank Sinatra singing I Get a Kick Out of You. Why did you actually choose that piece?
1: I chose that piece because I think Frank Sinatra just delivers a song like nobody else. I mean, that is a classic recording. Fabulous.
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0: How important is Cheltenham Racecourse to the whole sport?
1: Mighty, mighty important. Probably more important now than it ever has been, because as the world of sport becomes more and more competitive, you need the big events to absolutely stand out and attract the widest possible audience. And the great thing about the racecourse, not just the festival, because we have 16 days from October through till May, every one of those is like a big event. And people have a favourite, maybe October or December, or New Year's Day now has over 30,000 people attending. It's absolutely vital because racing is a sport that happens every day of the week apart from Good Friday and a few days leading up to Christmas and Christmas Day. And a lot of it is very mundane. So those high days and holidays are absolutely crucial at broadening the audience, providing that wider reach for the media. The prize money levels are terribly, terribly important because nobody hardly ever makes any money out of owning a horse. You've got to encourage people to have a good time. At the festival, the prize money is over £3 million, so somebody might get a life-changing experience. So on virtually every level, the festival and the Cheltenham through the season are more important to the sport than ever before. So it's so important that good things happen there and not bad things, because you know, people will turn their back. It's happened in many sports where people say, if what I'm watching is not genuine, I'm not that interested anymore. And it's got a wonderful array of crooks racing. There are proper villains there. And I'd actually embrace that. Where else can you be seen standing next to a genuine train robber? And that was happened, you know, and that they do come, and they come in their numbers. But, you know, we keep you safe from train robbers, I can assure you. I'm pretty confident about the future of Cheltenham. And so long as the people who will run, the next generation who come to run Cheltenham Racecourse, keep it as accessible, as fun, as easy to enjoy, as few rules as possible, that's the way I like to do it, I think we've got every reason to be confident about the future. One of the big breakthroughs in the future, and I hope I live long enough to see it, will be the opening of the genuine opening of the Honeybourne to Honeybourne, which is the steam railway all the way from Cheltenham Racecourse to Honeybourne on the London to Evesham line. And then people will be able to come out of London on a proper railway train and get off at Honeybourne and get onto a steam train, and the platform's already being built. So they transfer and get off at Cheltenham Racecourse, and instead of 300 or 400 people coming by steam train, that'll become 3,000 or 4,000 people.
0: That'd be incredible.
1: It'll be fab.
0: Fabulous.
1: It'll be just fabulous.
0: Just talking about access, of course, flights into the racecourse by helicopter have gone up dramatically, haven't they?
1: Went up and then they came down a bit, because they went up when people had money. We've set up a link from Andoversford and from Staverton, and that's virtually gone now, actually. You know, but there was a year when we had, well, Cheltenham Racecourse is the third busiest airport on Gold Cup Day in Britain after Heathrow and Gatwick in terms of movements. But it's very weather reliant. It's not cheap, and there was a time when people realised that the dumb managing director of the racecourse, which is me, had forgotten to put a man checking their tickets, and the word got about that it was cheaper to get a helicopter and fly in and just walk into the enclosure rather than queue up at the gate. And we let them do that for another year or two, and then we started making sure there was a man on the gate selling them tickets.
0: I'm speaking to Edward Gillespie, the ex-managing director of Cheltenham Racecourse. What are you now? You're now retired.
1: Yep.
0: Isn't that a great feeling, eh?
1: Yeah, I didn't know what to call it. When I decided to hang my boots up after, and it was an interesting convergence of reasons, because I was coming up 60 this time last year. I'd been there 32 years. There's all that momentum going forward with the next development. And then I still play cricket. And during last summer, I opened the innings for the village, and I was sitting there. Therefore, I'm out quite quickly normally, a lot of sitting around. And somebody asked me, how many festival days have you done? And I said, I had no idea. And we started counting them. By the time you factor in the days that were lost to weather, foot and mouth, that since we won 4 days to 3 days, every way I counted it, I came to 90 96 days. So I needed four for my century. And I play cricket badly. I've never scored a 100 yet. And so that was a subject of great hilarity that I needed four for my ton. I told nobody, but I thought, again, it's a real sign, this, that if I needed those 4 days of the 2012 festival, and I didn't even mention it at the office that I was on 90, 96, 97, 90. I got to 99 before I mentioned it. And I got there, and then I decided to call it a day. I thought it was a great moment to step off while I'm still pretty fit. And I mean to enjoy myself. I mean to contribute if I can to the local community. I received a nice lot of invitations to work for nothing in various places, one or two to work for something. At the moment, I'm effectively doing five things in my life, as well as hopefully enjoying more time with my wife, my family. We have a first wedding in the family of our eldest daughter this summer. But I'm working with the music festival, the Cheltenham Festivals, doing all I can to help there. I'm working with John Joe O'Neill, the racehorse trainer up at Ford,
0: Jackdaw,
1: trying to add value to their business. I've no idea whether I'm doing anything good at all up there, to be honest. I'm loving it. I'm working with the Jockey Club, as I mentioned, behind the line slightly. And I chair the Summerfield Charitable Trust, which is one of the most wonderful jobs I'm able to do, which I've chaired that for a couple of years now. And that has investments through Ron Summerfield, who lived in Cheltenham, had a wonderful artifacts antique shop up in Montpellier. And we have his investments, which are now worth about £9 million. And we distribute, the trustees distribute about £450,000 each year to Gloucestershire causes. So, and it's everything from the arts, from the community, to old people, young people.
0: Marvellous.
1: It's a wonderful, wonderful thing to be involved with. So I adore doing that as well. So it's a nice mix of things I do for nothing, things I do for something, but I don't want to do too much. I've turned down a few things. There's nothing yet I've turned down which I've said, gosh, I wish I'd taken that.
0: Well, let's go on to another piece of music you've chosen, and this is Raindrops Keep Falling on My Head. I think it was from the film Butch Cassidy and the Sundance Kid, wasn't it?
1: Got it, yeah.
0: This version is by B.J. Thomas. Why that one over?
1: It was great in that move, that film with the cycle, the bicycle. And I've actually taken up cycling. One of the presents I was given by my wonderful staff at the race course when I retired was a bicycle. And I got a great bike, and I go out on mainly Sunday mornings, and I just cycle for an hour and a quarter, hour and a half. I love that. But equally, of course, you can't talk about the races or my life without talking about weather. Mm. And there are a few songs about weather, but this is one of the nicest songs about weather. And the fact of enjoying, and I love walking around in the rain, actually. Of late, we've had plenty of rain. I'm never afraid. I have a decent umbrella, but I love walking around. And I don't, my poor wife, Alison, hates the cold and damp. And one day, I'm sure we'll end up in somewhere warmer and drier. But I love the weather, what's thrown at us, and this is a joyful tune.

0: Now, one thing we haven't really talked about is, you mentioned it just earlier in the interview, about your wonderful staff.
1: Mm. One of the things I, again, took great pride is the best accolade is to get a letter or a comment from somebody saying, the reason I love coming to Cheltenham is because the staff are so lovely. And again, I go to lots of other sporting events and I can see the difference that people see at Cheltenham because we're employing genuine people who love being there. Very few fluorescent jackets. And my very final gig at the racecourse, oddly enough, was the Olympic torch celebration last summer with Zara Phillips going up the racecourse with the Olympic flame, with 15,000 people there. And I didn't notice it at the time, but where you suddenly see the photographs as not a single fluorescent yellow jacket there, because the staff who were on that rail were actually wearing black jackets. You can't see them. There was kids everywhere. It looks as if there's not a single member of security there. And we did a debrief the following day with other venues who were going to have the flame, and it came from them saying it was remarkable because it appeared to be there was nobody in charge, and that for me was exactly what we were trying to achieve at the racecourse. So that was as joyful an occasion, that Olympic flame.
0: Your last piece of music is Mr. Blue Sky by ELO.
1: It's, I think, my favourite bit of music. I have it on the tape. I don't actually listen to it as much as I should do now, but I think as a piece of music, it's just so uplifting. But this is so wonderfully upbeat and happy, and you know, however grim you feel at the moment, hopefully this is going to make you feel a little, just a little bit better and a little bit more optimistic about what's ahead.

0: Do you think you've got one legacy at Cheltenham Racecourse that you're really proud of?
1: I think, you know, to have been part of that extraordinary place, I think it comes back, and I've said it, if I've said it once, I've said it 100 times, it's about it remaining a genuine, just a jumped up point to point, just a place where people can just be and enjoy them, enjoy it at every level. Mm. And take your sandwiches in your pocket or in your and your fruit juice, and don't have to behave as somebody else might want to. Don't allow any one section of society to take it over. And I may not have had as many friends as I would probably set out to get when I arrived, but it was purposefully done that I didn't want to be seen to be any part of anybody's particular set. You know, somebody has associated me with a particular set, so I was probably everybody's second or third best friend rather than their best friend. And the way I dressed was very, you know, it was the theatre coming out of me, probably. I was very, it was trying to show I was the businessman. I'd go around in a business suit, and people thought it was a bit odd. But whatever else I wore was would have been seen as a costume that somebody would have associated with either them or somebody else. It could have alienated people, or it could have drawn me closer to people I didn't want to be drawn closer to. So there's a bit of theatre in there. So no, I would be. It's a very odd thing. I mean, maybe it's complete nonsense. But I'd like in 5 years' time people to think I've just drifted in there. And if my ashes are scattered somewhere in 20 years' time, I'll sort of go back to the ground with the racecourse. It's an extraordinarily beautiful, beautiful, beautiful place. I've been racing there every day since we've sort of stopped. I've changed my shape again, theatrical trick. Because people don't recognise you, so I wear a jacket I never wore, I wear a cap, I wear a scarf, and people walk past me, and my people I know very well don't recognise me.
0: Good heavens.
1: It's very strange, that.
0: Very strange.
1: If I take my hat off, they recognise me, and I say hello, if I want to declare myself. No, I love it. I love the place to bits. I love Cheltenham, and hopefully, maybe in 5-10 years ago, when I've done something else in Cheltenham, they'll say, gosh, weren't you the fellow who also once ran the racecourse? I said, no.
0: Yeah, it was my brother. Well, it's been an absolute pleasure.
1: Thanks.
0: Talking to you, Ed.
1: Colin.
0: And on behalf of all the listeners of Cotswold Hospital Radio and all the volunteers who work for Cotswold Hospital Radio, can I wish you a very, very happy retirement? I'm sure Alison is looking forward to seeing you every day.
1: I don't think she is, but that's, but again, I great admirer of volunteers and people who give their time for nothing, and I'm certainly becoming one. And I think, you know, those people who make these sort of events happen, you know, they are the greatest people. Thank you for inviting me momentarily to be part of your wonderful ship.
0: Thank you very much.
2: 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The theme music, Who Wants to Fall in Love, was composed by Adrian Webster. 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

Hello, and yes, you are in tune with Cotswold Hospital Radio, broadcasting to Cheltenham General and Gloucestershire Royal Hospitals. And they wrote the songs, telling the story of one of the top composers of popular songs in the 20th century. In this programme, the music of composer Jimmy Van Heusen.

Frank Sinatra and Come Fly With Me, which at one time was almost his signature tune. Lyrics from Sammy Kahn to the music of Jimmy Van Heusen, who was born Chester Edward Babcock in New York in 1913. To enhance his early career playing piano and singing on local radio, changed his name to Jimmy Van Heusen. And apart from a spell in the Air Force during the war, when he reverted to his real name, stayed a Van Heusen. One of his earliest compositions was chosen by band leader Alvino Ray to be his band's signature tune, the song Blue Rain. On this recording, the Glenn Miller Orchestra.

Ray Eberly, the vocalist with the Glenn Miller Orchestra, and Blue Rain. Around the time of that recording, 1939, another top band leader, Benny Goodman, had a hit with a Van Heusen, Johnny Mercer song, I Thought About You, which Frank Sinatra recorded in 1966 at Capitol Records with an arrangement by Nelson Riddle.

In 1940, at the age of 27, Jimmy Van Heusen was signed by Paramount Studios in Hollywood, where he teamed with the lyricist Johnny Burke, and they had immediate success when Glenn Miller recorded their song Imagination. Tommy Dorsey also liked the song, sufficiently to record it with his then-young lead singer, Frank Sinatra.

the Tommy Dorsey Orchestra, backing their vocalist Frank Sinatra on Imagination. That early Sinatra recording was the first of many that were to come from the association of Sinatra and Jimmy Van Heusen, as they became not only working colleagues but close friends. However, in those early years at Paramount, Van Heusen and Johnny Burke were primarily engaged as composers for Bing Crosby, writing the songs for 16 Crosby musicals, including six of the very popular Road musicals, which also starred Bob Hope

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1: We tell you more, we would have the censor on our tails.
0: Good boy, we

0: can eat fire, sleep on nails, and saw their wives in half.
1: It seems to me there should be easier ways to get a laugh.
0: Shall I slip my big shoes on?
1: Off on the road to Morocco. Everybody duck,
0: yeah, the green light, come on boys.
1: We may run into villains, but we're not afraid to roam.
0: Because we read the story and we end up safe at home.
2: Yeah.

Shakespeare that you get in the corner drugstore for $1.98. We're Morocco bound. Or like a volume of Omar Khayyam that you buy at a department store at Christmas time for your cousin Julia. We're Morocco bound.

0: the Glenn Miller Orchestra, and It's Always You, a song featured in The Road to Zanzibar. The Crosby, Hope, Road movies also starred Dorothy L'Amour. But when the trio came to record Merry Go Runaround from Road to Bali, Dorothy L'Amour was contracted to another recording studio. So Peggy Lee joined Hope and Crosby.
1: I love you, Bob. I love you, Bing. My poor heart's in a real wing-ding. Isn't love the craziest thing?
2: You won't say yes and you won't say no. You let my poor heart pound. But you smile at me and around I go on a merry-go-run-around.
1: But Bing,

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As well as giving you information and advice on stroke, our Gloucestershire Stroke Support Service can help you access your local stroke support group, where you'll meet those similarly affected, be able to share your experiences and tips for dealing with stroke, and enjoy a range of activities. 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There is also a county-wide network for younger people that meet monthly, as well as having a dedicated Facebook page and virtual network. For further

0: Details, contact Louise Reed at the Stroke Association, 01452 520 723.
1: And you're in tune with Cotswold Hospital Radio, and they wrote the songs. A tribute to composer Jimmy Van Heusen. It was the comedian Phil Silvers who added the words to a Van Heusen melody and turned it into a song which Frank Sinatra introduced to American radio audiences on his very popular show sponsored by Vim's Vitamins around the time of Father's Day 1944, and dedicated it to his then four-year-old daughter Nancy Sandra. The song, Nancy with the Laughing Face.

It was around the time of that recording, 1944, during the latter part of the war, that Jimmy Van Heusen spent his call-up time in the Air Force, under his real name of Charles Babcock, in the very risky trade of test pilot. We know he was able to step onto the podium at the 1944 Oscar Awards ceremony with Johnny Burke to receive the first of four Oscars he was to win for a song written for the film Going My Way, which starred Bing Crosby. The winning song, Swinging on a Star.

0: mule is an animal with long, funny ears. Kicks up at anything he hears.
1: His back is brawny, but his brain is weak. He's just plain stupid with a stubborn streak.
0: And by the way, if you hate to...

0: You could be swinging on a star.
1: Bing Crosby and the Oscar-winning Swinging on a Star. Jimmy Van Heusen continued writing with Johnny Burke through the 40s and into the 50s, when, in 1953, they wrote the score for a stage musical, Carnival in Flanders, which included the memorable Here's That Rainy Day.

Here's That Rainy Day, Vic Damone. Soon after the closure of Carnival in Flanders, Jimmy Van Heusen and Johnny Burke went their separate ways, and Van Heusen teamed with the very successful songwriter Sammy Kahn, and they began writing songs for Frank Sinatra films.

0: Focus Cancer Information and Support Centre is located in the Oncology Unit at Cheltenham General, next to the WRVS shop, and is for patients with cancer and those who care about them. Information is available on all topics relating to cancer. 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We offer 6 sessions of complementary therapy for oncology patients from fully qualified volunteers, and arrange monthly makeover workshops called Look Good, Feel Better for women having cancer treatment.
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2: Jimmy Van Heusen is one of only 3 composers of popular songs to have won 4 Oscars. Sammy Kahn is another. 3 of their award-winning songs were written together, 2 for Sinatra films. In 1957, the film The Joker Is Wild, the song All the Way.

the Oscar winning All the Way from the film The Joker is Wild. Now, who remembers the film Papa's Delicate Condition? Not many of us, I expect. Well, it starred Jackie Gleason, and Jimmy Van Heusen and Sammy Kahn won their third Oscar for this song featured in the film.

Call Me Irresponsible, recorded there by Nancy Wilson. Jimmy Van Heusen is the only Hollywood composer whose career stretched over the three decades from the 40s to the 60s. In 1960, he returned to his partnership with Bing Crosby when asked to write the songs with Sammy Cahn for High Time. The most memorable song in the film is sung here by Matt Monro.

0: Matt Munro and The Second Time Around. As we've seen, most of Jimmy Van Heusen's successes have come from songs written for films. But in 1965, September of My Years had no connection with a film.
1: One day you turn around and it's summer. Next

0: you. That's Sammy Kahn and Jimmy Van Heusen.
1: Frank Sinatra with the Count Basie Orchestra, recorded at the Sands Hotel in Las Vegas. And as Frank gave tribute there to Sammy Kahn and Jimmy Van Heusen with September of My Years. I hope you've enjoyed this tribute to the composer, Jimmy Van Heusen. So let's close now with another Oscar winner he wrote with Sammy Kahn. The film, A Hole in the Head, starring Frank Sinatra, joined on this recording by Eddie Hodges and High Hopes.

Frank Sinatra and Eddie Hodges on the Oscar-winning High Hopes from the film A Hole in the Head, bringing to a close our tribute to Jimmy Van Heusen.

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1: G'day, and welcome to That's Amazing with me, Carl Hooper. What would you do if you were walking down the road one night and you came face to face with a monster? That's right, a terrifying monster. Well, Dick Wellington here did just that. He came face to face with his wife. No. So, tell us about your monster, Dick. Tell us about your monster, Dick. Watch out, mate.
2: All right. Well, Cal, I live in Arnhem Land in Northern Australia, and it's an area held sacred by the Aborigines. It's a mystical area, and some people even say it might be haunted, you know?
1: Shut up, mate. Just tell us about your monster, will you? That's all right.
2: Well, one night I was walking back from the pub, and there it was blocking my path. I recognised it instantly. It was the Bu Bu Gwai Gwai, which is an Aboriginal half-spirit, half-snake, half-man-bird.
1: Right. Did it have huge fangs?
2: Yeah.
1: And big claws?
2: Yeah.
1: And what colour was it, mate?
2: That's sad to say, it was invisible.
1: Invisible? Mm. But you just said that huge fangs and claws.
2: Yeah, that was a guess.
1: So how'd you know it was there?
2: Oh, but the unearthly sound.
1: Like a terrifying roar?
2: Nah, terrifying silence.
1: So you saw and heard an invisible and silent monster?
2: Yeah, that's right. I was absolutely terrified. I've been on medication ever since.
1: But let me get this straight. How'd you know it was there? Did it leave a huge imprint in the ground?
2: No, mate. No, no imprint. It was hovering.
1: Yeah, do me a favour.
2: Man, what's that, mate?
1: Get off my show.
2: Now?
1: Now.
2: Oh. I've taken a picture. It's really spooky. You can't see a damn thing, look.
1: I bet you can. Will you get off my show, please? Like now? Next week on the show, we're going to...
2: Mate, recording!
1: Get off my show!
2: The exists are out there, there's other people
1: go!
2: Out there!
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0: right. Let's let him in. Get it over with.
1: All right, Frank, where is she?
2: Where's the birthday girl?
1: All right, Ange, happy birthday.
2: Happy birthday, Cease.
3: Thanks.
1: Mm. Oh, it's looking very nice, Frank Sport, the oval. Thank you, Stanley. Not very big, though, is it? Always forget how small it is.
3: Well, it's big enough for us.
1: Oh, big enough for you, perhaps, Ange, but not for your sister, eh, Pummy?
2: Oh, no, I could no longer consider habitating a dwelling of such paltry proportions.
1: Just look at you two. Both peas from the same pod, yet one a picture of sophistication and t'other an humble pauper.
2: Stanley.
1: It's true. Oh, you've done considerably better in marriage than your sister, Pummy. No offence, Frank. Oh, yes, we are considerably richer than you.
0: Well, thank you for pointing that out.
1: It's a pleasure, Sport.
0: Would anyone like a drink? Celebrate Angie's birthday.
2: Oh, that'd be nice. Stanley.
1: Here's some glug, champagne, vintage.
0: Thank you.
1: So you don't try and give us any of that sparkling wine muck you gave us last year.
2: Ooh, I was as sick as a dog all over the roller, wasn't I, Stanley?
0: Well, here you go, then.
2: Ooh. Happy birthday, Cease.
3: Thanks.
1: Booms up, one and all.
2: So, what did Frank get you, Ange?
3: He got me a lovely dress.
1: Is that all? For her birthday, I got her a yacht. Cost a bit more than a soppy dress, Frank Sport. But then we are considerably richer than you.
2: Now, Stanley, I'm sure it's a very nice little frock.
1: Oops, you're right, Pummy. Sorry, Frank. There I go again, making you feel awful about how badly you've done in life compared to me.
2: Don't you just love him?
1: Here, Pummy, give Angie a present from us.
2: Here you go, Cease. Thanks.
1: Look at that, eh? A cheque for £5,000. For you!
3: It's not for me. It's made out to a Dr. R. Philpott.
1: That's right. The best plastic surgeon in the country.
2: So you can have a face uplift and a boom uplift and a titty uplift just like me.
1: Jesus Christ!
3: Thank you, but I don't need it.
1: Yes, you do. I mean, look at Pummy. Perky as a pickaninnies. And look at you. Saggy as a sack of spuds with a bum like a burst bag of broad beans.
0: Get out now!
1: What's the matter with you, Spud?
0: Just leave.
2: What's happening, Stanley?
1: The man's gone mad, Pummy. That's gratitude for you. You try and salvage a man's wife's titties and he throws them back in your face.
2: Ouch!
1: I feel sorry for you, Ange.
2: Come on, Stanley.
1: You just can't keep your jealousy under control, can you, Frank? You just can't bear not being me. Me being considerably richer than you.

0: George Parr, you are one of the most highly paid merchant bankers in the city.
1: Yes, I come from a long line of bankers, and...
0: Yes. And there has been a lot of controversy lately about the huge rewards paid to merchant bankers in the city.
1: To be frank, it is true that some of us who work in the city do get truly obscene amounts of money. That's why we do it.
0: Yes.
1: I mean, by... You know, but people will pay us. You know, people will pay us. And I moved banks 2 years ago. I left a very senior position, a very high salary. And I moved over to my present bank.
0: Mm-hmm.
1: And up for the challenge, you know.
0: Yes.
1: And the risk, it was a tremendous risk when I did that.
0: What sort of risk?
1: Well, I gave up a £2 million bonus, which I would have got from my old firm.
0: So you had to forego that?
1: Yes, it's not an easy thing to do.
0: No. So what was it really that made you jump in that direction?
1: Well, I wanted the challenge. Mm-hmm. My basic salary they offered me was of course much higher, but that really wasn't it. I think in looking back on it, probably what tipped the balance was the £2 million compensation I got for the bonus that I would have had. I think that probably is.
0: Roughly the same amount.
1: Well, more or less, yes.
0: Yes. Yes. I see.
1: So
0: what do you find so attractive about your present bank?
1: When I started work, I was given what is called a golden hello.
0: How does that work?
1: It's obviously difficult to describe in layman's terms, but simply is that when I first arrived, I said hello, and they give me a cheque for £500,000.
0: Is that unusual?
1: It's very common practice. Very common practice. It's a sort of it's an indication that you've started work. Really. Sometimes the only indication.
0: But obviously this was a completely one-off payment.
1: Oh, yes, of course. you couldn't have it again. No, I didn't get anything else until the end of my first month when. I qualified for the golden hello again.
0: And what did that indicate?
1: That was a recognition, really.
0: That you were still there?
1: That I was still there. That I'd stuck it out for a month, you know, through thick and thin.
0: Yes.
1: Hell and high water. And then I was about to start on my second month, which, of course, triggered my loyalty bonus.
0: Because in that time you hadn't gone and worked for someone else.
1: Actually go and work for someone else because I had in my contract what we call golden handcuffs. Which meant that I couldn't leave that firm.
0: This was another amount of money.
1: It was a £250,000. Well, it was in their favour, you see, because if I'd have left,
0: yes,
1: they'd have had to pay somebody else a golden hello. So they... saved £250,000 by doing that.
0: Yes, well, you must have been there. Very, very happy working there, weren't you?
1: Well, no, I think by the end of the second month, I felt I was getting in a rut, rather. You know, I felt a bit restless, you know, how one does. And so they gave me incentive payments.
0: Incentives
1: to go to work, yes.
0: But you're being very, very highly paid anyway.
1: Yes.
0: So why did you need incentives on top of that?
1: Well, it is partly because I was being very highly paid. I was able... I bought a beautiful new house and a new wife. I bought a beautiful... You know, when it's Monday morning and the alarm goes off and you think, goodness, 10 o'clock already, and... You look out of the window and there you see the trees and the lawns and the wife and the gardener and the lake and the crocodiles. And it's a beautiful, typical English scene, apart from the crocodiles, of course. You feel, well, why should I? Well, I don't want to go to work. I want to stay here. You need something to get you in, really. So that's where the incentive payments came in.
0: Isn't there a sort of vicious circle here? That, I mean, they give you incentives to go to work and so you get richer and richer and richer, and so you need
1: more incentives.
0: More incentives, yes. And the house gets more and more beautiful, so you need more incentives to,
1: yes,
0: to leave,
1: absolutely,
0: it. I mean, doesn't there come a point where you just don't want to take the money anymore?
1: Well, it's funny you should say that. No. No, although I did feel that money, you know, certainly does bring its own problems, and I felt very much that there was something missing, that I was looking for something, I was looking for somebody, perhaps, for answers.
0: Some sort of spiritual guru.
1: I was very lucky, I did find somebody, mm-hmm. a really, really good tax avoidance specialist. And so since then, it's been more or less all right.
0: Because there is a problem about tax when you're being very, very highly rewarded, isn't there?
1: He came up with yes, exactly.
0: I mean, there were these ways of paying people like yourself in diamonds.
1: Gold bars. They close that loophole. And coffee. They pay you in coffee beans. And
0: fine wines.
1: And paintings.
0: Really?
1: I got a matching set of Gainsborough's, which was
0: sort of landscape.
1: I don't know, I never looked at them. They were too valuable.

0: After all, they wouldn't pay me. Otherwise, then would they? I mean, they know I could have gone off to somewhere else, just like that, you know, to another firm. Yes, certainly.
1: Particularly now since they fired you last week.
0: That's right. Yes, yes they did.
1: As far as I know, the story is that one of your subordinates at the bank, a young trader, was fraudulently investing money and declaring huge profits from these investments, which actually didn't exist.
0: They didn't exist. Right? That's right.
1: And although you weren't personally involved in the fraud.
0: No.
1: It was your job to supervise him.
0: That was my job, yes.
1: And you didn't do it.
0: Well, I don't know how I could have done it, really. He was making a very great deal of money, he said.
1: Yes, he had this company invested in called Sahara Relief.
0: Flood Relief. Yes.
1: That's right. But he said it was enormously profitable.
0: Well, it was a gold mine, he said.
1: Yes.
0: Well, it actually was a gold mine, according to him. Yeah, curious name for a gold mine, of course, and a curious place to have one. But that's what he said it was. And he was making a very, very great deal of money.
1: But couldn't you have sort of checked up on him at all?
0: In what way checked up?
1: Well, you could have asked him some questions.
0: Well, what sort of questions?
1: Well, I mean, like, you know, where is all this money coming from? I mean,
0: I didn't want to get bogged down in technical details too much, you know, because these traders, you know, that they are very temperamental, and if they feel they're being interfered with, they you know, they get very highly strung, and they say they go off and work for somebody else, you see, and that.
1: Wouldn't that have been a very good thing?
0: He would, yes. But we didn't know that at the time.
1: No.
0: But eventually, we've got, and the other thing, of course, was that these profits that he was declaring from that company and from the Kalahari Jungle Clearance Company, were huge, and not only were his bonuses tied to those profits, but so were ours, the executives, you know.
1: And we had
0: meetings, you know, to discuss whether we should ask him what was going on. I mean, we thrashed it out. It was very. I mean, some of these meetings went on for a minute and a half before we decided not to do it. Yes. But eventually, of course,
1: he was confronted. You confronted.
0: Yes, yes. We did say
1: and you said. Where is all this money coming from?
0: And he said, well, just flat out, he said, the fairies brought it. And I thought, well, thank God, there's an explanation. That's
1: it was all clear up. You said, the fairies
0: brought it, yes. Yes.
1: And you believe that?
0: I do. I mean, because in the city, you know, the saying is that your word is your bond, you see. And once you question that, I mean, you might as well be working in a madhouse.
1: Did you actually see any fairies?
0: Oh, come on, of course I didn't see any fairies. What a stupid question. No. I mean, he explained that only certain people can see the fairies. And he was one of them, and you know, I would have been very suspicious if I had seen a fairy. I would have been somebody dressed up as a fairy.
1: So now you're out of a job.
0: Yes, yes, I'm afraid so. Well, that's how it is in the city, you know, high risks and challenges, and then one day you're a high-flying executive, the next, as I am, out and with nothing.
1: You have nothing?
0: I have nothing but the clothes I stand up in, 2 years' salary, and my £3 million pension fund.
1: That's all you have. That's all you can carry away.
0: Yes, that's right.
1: Well, what are you going to do now?
0: Well, I'm certainly not going to sit around feeling sorry for myself. I'm going to sue the bank for the bonuses to which I think I'm entitled to for the last 2 years.
1: Forgive me, I'm not a banker, obviously, but I thought we'd established that the profits on which the bonus would be calculated, in fact, didn't exist.
0: Well, they didn't exist in the sense that that they weren't there. But at the time, we didn't know that. At the time that my bonus would have been calculated, they existed in his mind, and in my mind, and the fairy's mind.

0: So I thought I was really entitled to it, really.
1: Well, forgive me, but, I mean, what you appear to be saying, Mr. Power, is that if you're successful, you should be highly rewarded. I think we'd all agree with that. But also, if you fail, disastrously fail, then you should also be highly rewarded.
0: No, certainly not. Absolutely not, no. No, if you success should be highly rewarded. Failure should be compensated. Two entirely different things. I mean, the amount of money is the same, is just two different things, you see. I mean, otherwise, if you didn't have that, you wouldn't be able to attract top quality people like me into the banking profession.
1: There wouldn't be the incentives.
0: Exactly.
1: George Parr, thank you very much.

Now, I know there's a couple of dentists in here tonight. Please, Mr. Dentist, do not lie to us. Because I went to see my dentist before I came on tour, just have a checkup, and he said, little filling needs doing, I'll do it now, saving him messing around. I said, fine. And he came out with this huge lie. He gets hold of this syringe, it's 2.5 foot long, right? He gets hold of it in his hands, and he says, all you'll feel is a little prick. Now, not only is that a source of great double entendre, it is also one of the great lies of the world. There are 5 great lies in the world. That is one, all you feel is a little prick. The other one is, the check's in the post. Number 3 is, we'll be round in the morning. Number 4 is, we're waiting for the parts. And number 5 is, it doesn't taste of anything. Now, all the 5 great lies of the world. Right. What the dentist should say to us is, grab hold of the arms of the chair, clench the cheeks of your bum together, this is coming out of the back of your head. Because it goes in through your top lip, it pins your eyeball to your skull, and it keeps going. Then your head dies from the nose downwards. He puts 400 weight of ironmongery in your mouth, including a suction pump that does nothing apart from attach itself to the inside of your cheek, making farting noises. Then he gets the drill in, and that's going. And in the middle of all this, he asks you where you went on your holidays. Then he gives you a glass of lukewarm pink liquid and tells you to rinse and spit out. Charlie, you've got no control over your head from the nose downwards. You pour it in your mouth, it runs out all over your bottom lip and runs all down your trousers and your shirt and everything. And you've got long strings of saliva and gums hanging off your lip. And you're trying to spit and you're doing flower pot men impersonations. Flip it up, flip it up, flip it up, flip it up. Flubble up, clubble up, flubble up. And you're trying to swing this gauze into the sink. Padoof, padoof. And the pretty dental nurse is looking at you saying, what a dickhead, look at this. And you go home, you drink a scalding hot cup of tea and eat your bottom lip. Tell us the truth, we can take it. We're grown-ups. Any doctors in here tonight, I want to plead with you to treat us like human beings, not like lumps of meat. Because I went to see my doctor for a medical before I came on tour. And I don't understand why he does this, but every time I go for a medical, he does the same thing. Why does he make me stand there with no clothes on and cough while he counts them? Cough. 1, 2. Fine, yes, fine. I've not grown another one since last year. I'd be in the Guinness Book of Records if I had. And then he started putting a pair of rubber gloves on. I thought, if he's doing the windows, I'm going home. I started getting dressed. He said, where are you going? I said, I'm going on. He said, I haven't finished. I said, I can tell you've not done the corners. They're all grubby and spider's webs. He said, I've not finished with you. I said, what have you got to do? He said, I've got to give you a rectal examination. I said, what? He said, I've got to examine your anus. I said, listen, give me a mirror. I'll describe it to you. I said, it's little and pink like a washer off a hot water bottle. I said, it's pretty boring, really. He said, look, just get on the bed, lie on your side with your back towards me, tuck your knees right up under your chin. That's fine, that's good. Now relax. I thought, you must be joking. He's not taking me out for a meal, a bottle of wine. Nothing. And it was awful. I know you women will be sitting out there going, you big, soft bugger. We have to go through worse than that in our lives, legs up in the air and all the business. Listen, I can sympathise a little bit now. I can sympathise far more than I used to. Because it was the most degrading and embarrassing thing that's ever happened to me in my life. It was awful. Just felt like a lump of meat. It was terrible. There was no foreplay, nothing. He just took a flying run from across the room. Zick, zick, zick, zick, zick. And every muscle in my body locked solid. He couldn't get his finger out. He said, relax, relax. Get your bloody finger out.
I can't get my finger out. Relax. You must be joking. Get your pinging finger out of here. And then the nurse came in with a bag of crushed ice and slapped it on the back of my head, and he got his finger out. Left the glove up, didn't he? Job I had getting that out was nobody's business. I went home, I had to trap it in the sideboard drawer and look. Took me about 14 goes. I was like a boomerang up and down across the room. I went to see him a week later to get me a report to say I'd live, and I said, "Don't mind me asking, doctor," I said, "but the business with the rubber glove and the finger," I said, "what were you doing?" He said, "I was checking your prostate gland." So I thought you were counting me back fillings. You must have been up to your armpits.

0: Hello. Tim Nice, but Dim. How do you do?
1: Tim James, pleased to meet you, Tim.
0: I'm sorry, I didn't quite catch your name.
1: Jim James.
0: No, sort of rugger shirt and jeans, actually. Quite like Jim Jams. I'm sorry, I didn't quite catch your name.
1: My name's Jim.
0: Right, and what do you do, my name's Jim?
1: I'm a journalist, Tim. I write for the literary pages of the Times. What about you? What line of work are you in?
0: Yeah, absolutely. I couldn't agree more. No. Lovely weather we've been having recently.
1: No, I asked you what you do.
0: Jolly good, yeah.
1: Your job? What is it, Tim? What is it, Tim?
0: Ah! Gotcha! £10. Dim of me. So, thanks very much. How long have you been in England?
1: Look, let's call it a day, eh?
0: Holiday? Oh. Have you visited the Tower of London?
1: I've got to make a phone call. I'll see you around.
0: Ah, now that is £1. £1. And that is 20p. Now, three of these make a pound.
1: Tim!
0: Nearly quarter past eight. Dear of me.
1: Listen, Tim. I am from Scotland, okay?
0: It's just Scotland, actually. No, okay. But jolly good try, anyway. Actually, that's another place you should visit while you're here. Wonderful scenery. And marvellous locals. They make excellent beaters. Very servile, yeah. Of course, your Scot talks in a sort of grunty sort of way. But that's because between you and me, he's a bit dim.
1: Excuse me?
0: Oh, right. Cheerio. Have you met Menems, Jim? He's an Eskimo. What a thoroughly bloody nice bloke.

0: Will you welcome the buxom Barbara Windsor?
1: She had an itsy bitsy teeny weeny yellow polka dot bikini that she wore for the first time today. An itsy bitsy teeny weeny yellow polka dot bikini, so in the long way she wore an itsy stay.
2: Tell the people what she wore.
0: Oh, Barbara. That entrance, thank you so much, darling. Work in the audience, aren't I? You know who's got the hots for you?
3: Who?
0: Grant. Yeah, when he found out I was coming on your show, he said, oh, I love her.
3: Did he?
0: And I got a bit miffed, actually. I thought, well, if you're going to go for the older woman, you might, you know, might as well go for me. But then he thinks of me as mum, doesn't he?
3: Oh, how lovely. But that's what I love about you, Barbara. You're what? One of us. You are.
0: I am. Yes.
3: You know, you're like a big film star, but you're still common as muck.
0: And my mother, God bless her, may she rest in peace. Oh, she gets so upset about that. She said, you're still common. She sent me to the convent. Elocution lessons, darling. But you're right.
3: But you're in EastEnders now, aren't you? And you've brightened up that Queen Vicar, I can
0: I
3: tell you.
0: Do you know, it's like I think I've died and gone to heaven. I love
3: Do
0: it so
3: you?
0: Much.
3: Is it great fun?
0: Well, I wouldn't say it's great fun. No, yeah, we do have a laugh. Yeah.
3: Do you think it was a mistake, you know, putting EastEnders and setting it in London?
0: Well, I think it's better it's set in London, darling.
3: But it's
0: in Walford,
3: so depressing.
0: Yes.
3: I mean, do you
0: is
3: know,
0: it, dear?
3: Do you know how much a loaf of bread is in London?
0: Well, it's very expensive,
3: it's
0: isn't it?
3: It's £37.50.
0: What's it up here?
3: I'm including the coach fare there. I mean, we all remember you from the Carry On days.
0: Yeah.
3: And, you know, what was so lovely was we never knew from one minute to the next when your bra would pop off.
0: Really, darling, neither did I, but there you go.
3: Well, in the 70s, you were, weren't you, very famous for your lovely breasts.
0: Yes, they've gone now, dear.
3: Well, my husband was a big fan of both of them.
0: He didn't have a preference
3: no,
0: to
3: well,
0: which one.
3: Sometimes the right, sometimes the left.
0: Well,
3: then
0: it was the
3: Christmas
0: right one
3: bowl.
0: I used to flash, actually. It was that one that
3: was
0: used to...
3: Was it? Did you enjoy doing that?
0: Oh, yeah, we had a laugh. All day. We worked hard.
3: They were great. They were harmless, saucy fun, wasn't it?
0: Yeah, McGill postcard, yeah?
3: It was. Because I mean, there was nothing wrong with it, wasn't
0: yeah.
3: there,
0: Carrie? I mean,
3: it
0: I
3: was
0: could,
3: good fun.
0: Yeah, I could see a few of those people here. I mean, Roy, I mean, Sid James, isn't he? The old lech.
3: But can we talk about Ronnie Knight?
0: Oh, Ronnie, yes, yeah. Bless him.
3: Who sadly at the moment is in the slammer doing
0: I
3: a bit
0: know.
3: Of
0: I know. I know.
3: But there's one
0: all
3: thing
0: those though, years he was with me. I never did.
3: One thing I'd love to ask you, I've been dying to ask you. Where did he hide the money?
0: And I've got news for you, Dorothy.
3: What?
0: I'm dying to know where he hid that money. All I know is he went off to Spain.
3: You never?
0: Lost the villa, didn't I? You know, married a young woman.
3: Did
0: that
3: he?
0: That was it. It's all and gone. That...
3: But, you know, men love you, Barbara. They really don't. Men love her.
0: No,
3: the thing about it is, you know, they see their own mealy-mouthed wives and we're always asking them to put up shelves and all that type of thing. And there's you always giggling, your bra popping off left and centre. And, you know, it's very hard for them. They were real women.
0: Yeah, the boobs weren't that much. I mean, Sid, you said to me, they're not all that big, are they, Bar? And I said, it's called acting, darling.
3: Well, what sort of men do you like in real life?
0: Well, at the I am spoken for.
3: Am
0: it's
3: I
0: a little
3: you?
0: Bit old for me, dear.
3: How old is he?
0: All my fellas 33 going on 53.
3: A tie boy!
0: It makes me feel good to say that, darling.
3: Oh, yeah. Barbara, yeah. How are you going to cope?
0: Oh, I do. I do, darling. Look at this smile on my face.
3: I think you've made a rod for your own back, then.
0: Thank you.
3: At that age, 33, he'll be wanting bedroom malarkey.
0: I should bloody well hope so, darling. Why do you think I'm with him? I can't. Is it?
3: Yes, right, there we go. Look at Liz clapping.
0: Liz, yes.
3: Her husband works nights, doesn't he? She's only pretending now you're here.
0: Don't you? Don't you like to thrash about?
3: I do not. No, I've got separate bedrooms, me and my husband. Sometimes he'll come knocking, and you know, on a bank holiday.
0: How long ago did you stop thrashing about? I mean, you know, I'm sure you've got other hobbies, haven't you, dear?
3: Yeah. Well, I like talking to celebrities and royalty. At this point, won't you? Does anybody like to ask lovely Barbara Windsor a question? Oh, hands went up there.
0: There's a lovely young person up there.
3: Oh, what would you like to ask, young man?
4: You said you liked young men. How young would you go?
0: Are you offering? Make an aging sex symbol laughing. Go on.
4: Oh. We'll talk after.
0: Oh. Oh, dear.
3: Well, he's only about 16.
5: And that's it for this edition of the Comedy Hour. On the comedy front today, we've heard from The Fast Show, Harry Enfield, The Long Johns, Mike Harding, and of course, Mrs. Merton. Musically, we've listened to The Lighthouse Family, Genesis, The Lightning Seeds, The Hooters, Urge Overkill, and we go out with Guns N' Roses. It's been great having your company today. Take care of yourselves till we meet again. Bye-bye.

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1: Hello and welcome to the Golden Years. 60 minutes of pure nostalgia as we take you back to 1984.
2: Environmental awareness was growing. Acid rain caused by pollution from power stations and industrialization was affecting Europe. A new report found serious contamination in Britain.
3: More than 100 Scottish lochs and rivers are thought to be poisoned. And in the Galloway Hills in the west, remarkably high levels of acidity have been found. A 4-year monitoring program of the secluded Loch Dee has shown a direct relationship between increasing acidity in water and a decline in the ability of fish to breed.
4: In 2 lochs near here, there are no fish at all. And although they haven't been studied in detail, it's suspected that the reason is acid rain.
3: There's also a heated debate as to how damaging acid rain is to forestry and agriculture, and fears that the situation could be as bad in the Lake District in Wales.
2: Environmental groups criticise the authorities for being slow to clean up their act. Scotland had its worst blizzards for years. Several climbers were killed. The search parties were busy too. 100 lorry drivers were stranded at Drumochta Pass along with their would-be rescuers. They were eventually taken to Inverness. Besides getting stuck in the deep drifts, there were also fatal accidents. Skiers too got trapped. 2,000 in buses and cars were escorted out in convoy by snowplough, and many more were stranded for days at Aviemore. Meanwhile, some other skiers were also hemmed in, but not by snow.
5: Liechtenstein is a picturesque, rather sedate principality, which offers quiet, indeed peaceful, skiing holidays. Unless, of course, you happen to stay in the Royal Castle and are the Prince and Princess of Wales. Homing in on the capital of Vaduz today, representatives of a dozen countries who go anywhere for a royal snapshot. However, this was an answer to an official summons by Buckingham Palace to a formal photo call on the ski slopes. 30 cars crawled eagerly up the mountain. High above Vaduz, the royal party dutifully appeared. The princess, in a plum-coloured suit, moving gently down the run. The prince, in blue and white, giving an extra turn of speed, while the press party focused furiously. All 91 of them. Not everyone wants to come down a slope and find this at the bottom. However, the palace had gritted its teeth and decided that a bargain is a bargain. Everyone gets in line for a neatly posed photograph. And then everyone goes home and allows the prince and princess to continue their holiday.
6: It is a private holiday. However, Liechtenstein has a lot of ski runs. On the other hand, the determination of the European Photographer Corps knows no bounds.
5: And the realization that a trip on the ski lift was imminent produced a scramble in the best tradition. And it must have been a relief for the couple to sail overhead and, they'll hope, away from it all.
2: While media pressure troubled the royal family, Mrs. Thatcher's government was preparing to deal with what it saw as a problem, union power. GCHQ at Cheltenham monitored communications, mostly in Warsaw-Pact countries. It had become a battleground in previous years when the unions targeted its secret intelligence work for industrial action. Now the 7,000 staff picketed again to defend their union rights. The government had said GCHQ was so vital to national security that unions would be banned there. Staff were offered £1,000 to give up their union rights. Most initially rejected it. They'd guaranteed no future disruption. Their local Conservative MP backed them. For the unions, human rights were an issue too. They fought a hard legal battle. In the end, they lost. Most staff either took the money or found other jobs.

0: The Winter Olympics meant Torvill and Dean. They gave ice dancing an artistic perfection and an erotic passion that threatened to melt the rink. Arriving in Sarajevo in Yugoslavia after a 17-hour journey, Jane Torvill, unlike Christopher Dean, was out of uniform. Her official blazer didn't fit. The Nottingham couple held the nation's imagination. Dean would hold its flag at the opening ceremony. Even in practice, they were thrilling. On St. Valentine's Day, they would skate to an Olympic gold. To the pounding beat of Ravel's Bolero, they brought a new sensual dimension to the sport. The audience was on its feet, flowers covered the rink, and every judge gave them a maximum for artistic impression. Tony Benn, the darling of the left, returned to the Commons as the member for Chesterfield. He'd lost his previous seat in the 1983 general election. His 6,000 majority was Labour's lowest there for 50 years. Split over policy, drubbed in the general election, Labour also suffered from being linked with unpopular union actions. Now came a new challenge, how to support the miners but not picket line violence. The year-long pit strike proved crucial to the government and the unions. Officially, though, the government wasn't involved. The Mine Workers Union, led by Arthur Scargill, began the nationwide stoppage over pay and the Coal Board's pit closure programme. But there'd not been a national ballot. Some miners, as here at Ollerton in Nottinghamshire, defied the flying pickets with police help. The government was prepared for this. The pickets came from militant strongholds like Arthur Scargill's Yorkshire region.
1: Agecroft Colliery near Manchester was the pickets' first target. 45 arrived last night. There were 150 this morning. They'd been sent by their Yorkshire officials to close the Lancashire field. They've almost succeeded. Most Lancashire miners did turn away. But backed by local union officials, some insisted on going through. You've had your ballot in Yorkshire, they argued. We still want ours tomorrow.
2: Definitely. We're giving them the right to vote.
3: I'll agree.
2: We...
1: But the Yorkshiremen were not impressed, and they want Mrs. Thatcher to know a court injunction won't stop them.
4: No! They'll have to lock us all up, so you better get that Manchester Stringways up, whatever it's called, because that's what it's bloody goes.
2: And when the luck goes up, the moral come down and all.
4: We shall pick it no matter what she says, and I'm going to tell you something else if she hopes she's watching. I'm going to tell you something else. Tell her this. When we've got pits out, we're going to get stuck back into power stations and give them some humping and get them out. And all these blacklegs that are sneaking in now with lorries, taking coal to power stations, which I saw on the calling, we shall have them and all.
5: But what about if the Lancashire miners decide not to come out and strike on Thursday?
4: Well,
5: what will they do then?
6: They'll be out in Monday, you can guarantee that.
4: You worry about that.
6: You can guarantee they'll be out.
4: We shall be here tenfold. This is only a skeleton job this tonight.
1: But Sid Vincent, leader of the 8,000 Lancashire miners, is furious. He'd been promised there'd be no pickets crossing the Pennines until after the Lancashire ballot. This is not democracy, he says, it's intimidation.

0: Sarah Tisdall, a 23-year-old clerk in the Foreign Office, was jailed for 6 months for passing a secret document to the Guardian newspaper. It gave details of the arrival of cruise nuclear missiles at the Greenham Common American Air Base. She said she was incensed by political subterfuge around what was a big public issue. The royal family had several rows with the media this year. Privacy was one issue. Then the Queen's visit to Jordan and King Hussein proved as dramatic for its politics as for its sights.
1: Petra is truly awe-inspiring. Her first stop was the Treasury, one of the dozens of majestic buildings carved out of the living rock 28 centuries ago by a civilization now dead. This was all lost to the world until the beginning of the 19th century. It takes at least a month to really inspect Petra. The Queen had nearly 90 minutes.
0: The row was over reports that she sided with the Arabs against Israel. The palace denied it.
2: Like it or not, and the word from one source close to the Queen is that she most certainly did not, it was inevitable that a visit here and now would involve her in politics. There's no getting away from the tensions and politics and propaganda of this part of the world, even for a totally non-political queen. Even her departure from Aqaba highlighted the delicacy of her position. Only a couple of miles away is the Israeli border. As her aircraft took off, it had to fly a roundabout route to avoid Israeli airspace.
0: Middle Eastern violence erupted at Libya's embassy in London. A young policewoman died after supporters and opponents of Colonel Gaddafi demonstrated.
3: The rival groups had been chanting at each other for just a few minutes when there was a sudden burst of automatic fire. Demonstrators dived to the ground in confusion, and even some police appeared uncertain what was happening. Woman police officer Yvonne Fletcher lay twisting on the ground, hit in the stomach. 10 of the demonstrators were wounded and were carried to a side street off the square. Even in the campaign of bloody exchanges that marks Libyan politics abroad, this violent end to a minor London demonstration was totally unexpected. The firing that ended the demonstration was thought to have come from an upper floor window in the Libyan bureau. There'd been nothing in the chanting crowd to suggest any cause for violent retaliation. Eyewitnesses were shocked by the suddenness of it all.
4: Whoever fired the machine gun must have fired between 30 and 50 rounds because the chippings came up from the pavement.
5: People up and down the corridor were stunned. Several of my colleagues burst into tears. It was unbelievable that that sort of thing could happen to such an insignificant demonstration, that suddenly people were firing heavy caliber machine guns at them in the middle of a London square from an embassy.
3: Staff in surrounding offices were evacuated as dozens of police, many of them bearing small arms, moved into the area. By this time, all exits to the normally quiet St. James's Square were being sealed off. Scotland Yard have trained for years for this kind of incident, and there were more police marksmen moving into position on the roof immediately behind the Libyan bureau.
0: There was public and police fury at the murder, but the British government agreed to allow the 30 students and diplomats in the bureau to leave. It said it couldn't identify Yvonne Fletcher's killer. Then there was the safety of Britons in Libya. The siege ended after 10 days. Britain broke off diplomatic relations.

0: In America, Prince Andrew was the latest royal to fall out with the media. Under the din of jet engines, he apologized for accidentally spraying paint over a group of photographers.
1: American journalists who were speckled by paint the day before took it as a joke that backfired. Most British newsmen thought the prince had acted deliberately. And in Beverly Hills, at a show business ball, there were jokes at Prince Andrew's expense. The gala, to raise money for Britain's Olympic team, was hosted by Michael Caine, who described the prince as the Van Gogh of freestyle graffiti. Hollywood's British colony turned out, including Cary Grant, now 80, who, like many others, paid £700 for his seat. At 1 a.m, the Olympic benefit show began to wind up, with Prince Andrew thanking each of the stars individually.
2: You think I Prince Andrew looks a bit lonely up there by himself?
3: He wasn't
4: by himself. He's got 18 security with him.
1: And the royalty of Hollywood, as they sometimes style themselves, gave the prince a memento with the hidden support of Dudley Moore.
0: At Edinburgh Castle, it was a non-Olympic sport which provided this huge reception. The victorious Scottish rugby team was celebrating its first Grand Slam for 59 years. The surviving members of that 1925 side were there too, including Herbert Waddell, who scored the winning drop goal. And on Merseyside too, returning heroes were cheered to the echo. But wait a minute, that's not Liverpool. No, this time it was the city's other team, Everton, who brought back the FA Cup. They'd come into their own by beating Elton John's Watford. After years of living in their neighbour's shadow, a victory tasted all the sweeter.
5: After 2 months with no pay, Nottinghamshire strikers are falling on lean times. For some, their principal sustenance is now the soup kitchen. It's staffed by miners' wives and run on ingenuity and generosity. Potatoes from sympathetic farmers, vegetables from pensioners' allotments, funds from hair cutting at 50 pence a time. The fair owes inspiration to an F-plan diet. And lunch is largely soup, but it's become vital to families on a strike budget.
6: Up until a week past Tuesday, I had nothing, no food in the house, no money to buy it. We had toast for my breakfast, toast and scrambled egg for my dinner, and toast for my tea at night.
5: The service is providing over 300 meals a day. And it's valued as much for morale as for its menu.
7: 7:40 this morning at Orgreave. Arthur Scargill appeared heading a column of miners. Their president wanted to stop well short of the area where the police intended to confine the pickets, and he stood his ground. The arrest was made by a chief superintendent, apparently expecting trouble, but Mr. Scargill insisted he hadn't planned his own arrest.
8: Eric Morecambe had just taken his last curtain call at the Roses Theatre in Tewkesbury when he collapsed in the wings. His wife, Joan, was at his bedside when he died in hospital 5 hours later. Eric Morecambe was a great family man who became a British family favourite. For much of the 1960s and 70s, they were unrivalled in popularity, their Christmas shows becoming a national institution.
9: Now, it's the arms around my little fat friend and you can't see the joint.
10: Hello, my little fat friend. Can't see the joint. That's one of the best you've ever had. That is a beauty.

0: this morning all the way from Uxminster.
1: Public honours followed popularity. The OBE in 1976. One each, as Eric Morecambe remarked at the time, so they wouldn't have to take turns wearing it. After two coronaries and open-heart surgery, he knew his time was limited, but he always made light of things.
2: What's the doctor's verdict, though? You've got to...
0: Very good. Very good. I'm not really here at the moment. I am a recording.
3: I think he'll come under the greats, because I think he was a great comedian. And he had a great affinity with the public. They loved him. And I think... I know I was proud to be his partner.
1: His family's sorrow and his partner's will be shared by all who have affectionate memories for the tall one with the glasses.
4: President Reagan visited Ireland on his way to commemorate an older battle with America's wartime allies, the 40th anniversary of the Normandy landings. But first, he retraced his ancestors' footsteps to discover his Irish roots.
5: Highlight of the visit, the president's search for his roots. Ballyporeen was an unremarkable County Tipperary village until it discovered its place in Ronald Reagan's heritage. For the past few days, local people have been painting it from one end to the other. The county engineers' men have been busy rebuilding pavements and putting up platforms. Bars have been granted a six-day extension to their licensing hours. Shopkeepers have laid in a good stock of souvenirs. Unfortunately, one person found his own. The village sign has vanished.

0: Trumpeting its take off the other way was Virgin Atlantic. Tickets went for a song too, £99 one way. Virgin's boss, Richard Branson, was so happy he forgot his passport. The bizarre kidnapping in London of Nigeria's former transport minister, Umaru Diko, sparked another diplomatic row. After January's coup, the brother-in-law of the deposed president sought political asylum in Britain, but the military regime in Lagos wanted him back.
1: The kidnap of Dr. Diko was well conceived. 4 hours after being bundled into a van outside his front door in London's Bayswater, he was lying drugged and unconscious inside a crate over 30 miles away at Stansted Airport. But the police had done their homework. Their hunch was that the quickest way to smuggle Dr. Diko out of the country would be to hide him away inside an item of freight. Two crates being moved from the Stansted cargo depot to a Nigerian Airways 707 raised suspicions of customs officers. Inside the first crate, they found Dr. Diko with a tube down his throat. With him, an Israeli mercenary, believed to have had medical training and carrying a syringe and drugs. The second crate contained a second Israeli and a Nigerian. Police are confident they're now holding the kidnappers. A Nigerian diplomat, Mr. Ide, had witnessed the discovery. Later, an official thought to be Mr. Ide left the cargo area and is now being interviewed.
0: When flames engulfed the south transept of York Minster, church leaders dismissed the notion that it was a divine rebuke for the recent appointment of the controversial David Jenkins as Bishop of Durham. Ordinary lightning was blamed. Indeed, the miracle was that the destruction wasn't worse. Although cracked by heat, the world-famous 16th century rose window survived. Clergy braved the flames to rescue other treasures. When rebuilding began, finding oak timbers big enough for the roof proved a major problem. The effect of radioactivity from Sellafield, the nuclear fuel plant in Cumbria, was scrutinised in a government inquiry under Sir Douglas Black.
2: The inquiry was set up following claims that an increased incidence of leukaemia in the area may have been caused by the nuclear reprocessing plant. Sellafield has been discharging its waste water to the sea for 30 years. The discharges of radioactivity are below those allowed by internationally set safety limits. But recently, some scientists have questioned the wisdom of discharging even these minute amounts into the environment. Local people have had health checks to try and allay their fears. The report will recommend a more detailed look into the cases of leukemia in the area. But the chairman of the committee which wrote the report, Sir Douglas Black, said he felt people should be reassured by his findings.

0: Drought brought the worst water shortages in many years. Hosepipe bans returned, some people faced rationing. Rather than carry the can, the water companies blamed another shortage, cash.
1: You only have to visit one of Wales's reservoirs to realise just how grave the water crisis is. This one near Merthyr is two-thirds empty. It's the lowest it's been since the drought of 1976, and it's the same story all over the country.
2: The authorities say they can't solve all the problems on their present budget. And with only half an inch of rainfall in the past month and little sign of more to come, rationing is now their only answer. There's already a hose pipe and sprinkler ban in the areas worst affected, with detector vans circulating the streets. The first prosecution for breaching that ban will be heard in 2 weeks' time.
0: For the first time in America, a woman ran for vice president. Geraldine Ferraro, a Roman Catholic, was chosen by Walter Mondale for the Democratic ticket.
3: I'm delighted that there is no longer that big sign outside that door of the office for vice president that says, white male only need apply. It's our turn, folks.
0: But it wasn't. Revelations about family finance problems didn't help. Wimbledon marked the centenary of the Women's Championship with a parade of former title holders. Taking part was Kitty Godfrey, who won in 1923 and 24. Then 88, she still played regularly. The problem was finding opponents her own age. Meanwhile, Martina Navratilova won her fifth Wimbledon. John McEnroe took the men's trophy. The Los Angeles Olympics proved golden for Britain. Daley Thompson won the decathlon, Tessa Sanderson the women's javelin, and of course, there was Sepp Coe. There was also controversy over Britain's South African-born runner Zola Budd. Would the International Olympic Committee accept her? More importantly, there was a boycott by almost the entire Eastern Bloc. This helped America win 83 golds. Carl Lewis took four. Another American superstar was Mary Decker. Her clash with Budd was keenly awaited if Budd was allowed to run for Britain. Budd and Decker collided in the race. Budd lost her medal hopes. Mary Decker fell injured and left crying bitterly. But the British team as a whole returned as heroes. Whether due to the boycott or not, some, like the men's hockey team, had medals they'd never expected.
4: Britain's world beaters and those who simply did their best were given the warmest of welcomes. But for Daley Thompson, the hero's homecoming was more like a pop star's. After battling through a scrum of newsmen, fans and well-wishers, the superstar treatment was waiting. There was adulation rather than a ticket from the traffic wardens. Our golden girl, Tessa Sanderson, got a reception only slightly less rapturous. And for her, the glow of victory has hardly faded at all.
5: But the best thing was getting this medal. It's been a long time coming. And, you know, no one can take it away from me now.

0: Royal relations with the media mellowed slightly when Prince William's baby brother arrived. It seemed the whole world was just mad about Harry.
1: The crowds gathered, the photographers mustered. Prince Henry made his first public appearance just after 2:30. There was just a glimpse of him, wrapped up against a chilly afternoon. Less than a day old, he already sports 4 highly traditional names, but he'll be known, say his parents, as Harry.
2: From the streets of New York, it spread like wildfire to the tougher quarters of British cities. Sometimes it looks more like acrobatics than dancing. And the troops or teams carry names like pop groups, Broken Grass, London Town. Its exponents say it's helped to cut crime in some areas by giving unemployed youngsters a new challenge.
0: An IRA bomb during the Conservative conference in Brighton nearly killed most of the cabinet.
3: It was a 20-pound bomb which exploded on the 5th floor of the Grand Hotel, ripping a hole in the front of the building. Floors collapsed one on top of the other, and firemen used mechanical hoists to lower the injured to the street below and the waiting ambulances. Among the injured, the industry secretary Norman Tebbit. He was rescued by firemen working under BBC television lights. They asked him in hospital later if he had any allergies to anything, and he said, yes, bombs. Mrs. Thatcher had been working in her suite when it happened. Apart from the wrecked bathroom, all the glass and mirrors in the bedroom were smashed. Police said the Prime Minister remained icy cool throughout. The conference began on time. The delegates, reduced in number, stood in silence for 2 minutes to honour the dead. A few hours later, Mrs. Thatcher was back in the hall for her big speech. Security men were everywhere. And Mrs. Thatcher declared her defiance of the bombers.
4: This government will not weaken. This nation will meet that challenge. Democracy will prevail.
0: Mrs. Thatcher went to visit friends and colleagues in hospital. The attack claimed 5 lives, including an MP and the wife of the chief whip. 30 people were pulled from the rubble. It was the IRA's most devastating attack on British politicians. The bomb had a timer device that had been planted weeks earlier. Mrs. Thatcher's room was badly damaged. The bomb went off 30 feet from where her husband, Dennis Thatcher, slept. She was not in bed, but working at her desk on her speech for the following day. The rooms of other ministers were also showered with rubble. The bathroom, where the Prime Minister had been just 2 minutes earlier, was wrecked. It was a lucky escape, as the IRA later boasted.

0: situation in Ethiopia has gone well beyond the stage at which words like tragedy and disaster have any meaning. It's a situation that's out of the control of the government here or of the international voluntary agencies. It'll be nearly a year before Ethiopians can expect proper rains again. By that time, thousands of people, perhaps even millions of people, may have died.
1: Millions flooded in to the relief agencies. Governments were pressed to act and act fast. But Ethiopia's Marxist government was obstructive. The remote famine-stricken areas were war zones, and there weren't enough lorries.
0: A fortnight after Britain woke up to Ethiopia's famine, Hercules 186 trundled off Addis Ababa's bumpy runway. Flight Lieutenant Tony Evans and his crew had begun the RAF airlift over the warring province of Tigray, where the hunger's worst. To the rough airfield at Mekelle, deserted when I was here last a fortnight ago. Now it's the focus of an international rescue operation. Here in the heartland of the starving, the urgency was greater. That which had taken 30 minutes to load took 10 minutes to remove. A stream of trucks left the strip for the town 3 miles away, a small but vital convoy for 85,000 famine victims. The numbers are still growing, hundreds a day limping in from the countryside with no clothes but rags, nothing to do but beg. For these people, the RAF may literally mean the difference between life and death. Too weak even to move as the food brought by the Hercules arrived. The wheat was pounded into flour, mixed with butter into a liquid dough, baked then in the primitive smoking kitchen that serves the camp. Wheat is not these people's staple food. They grow sorghum, but the starving have no room for preferences. The RAF had brought a little happiness, a little hope. As I leave Ethiopia for the time being, two thoughts are uppermost in my mind. First, that this sort of effort is going to have to go on for up to a year if it's going to have any effect on the scale of this famine. Second, a sense of sadness. If all this had been happening months ago, then thousands of people, now dead, would still be alive.
1: The once nasty rock world responded with Band-Aid. Musicians like Bananarama, Simon Le Bon, Sting, and many others got together. Do They Know It's Christmas became the fastest-selling record of all time. That alone raised £8 million. Bob Geldof of the Boomtown Rats made famine relief hip. He later got an honorary knighthood for his achievements.
2: It could look like we will actually, with this one song, exceed the total UNICEF budget for 1985 for that part of Africa, which would be a phenomenal achievement. It's Christmas time.

0: The phenomenal Ronald Reagan was to achieve a stunning re-election success despite a rather limited manifesto.
1: His message is one of buoyant optimism. He's carried it unchanged across the main battleground, the industrial Midwest, from Saginaw, Michigan.
2: You ain't seen nothing yet.
1: To Cleveland, Ohio.
2: You ain't seen nothing yet.
1: To St. Louis, Missouri.
2: You ain't seen nothing yet.
1: They haven't heard much of the issues either. Yesterday's event under the great arch at St. Louis was typical of a campaign built on images and symbols. They called it a gateway to victory rally. Huge crowds, balloons, cheerleaders, even a Mississippi riverboat. The visual message was of a popular president riding to re-election.
0: The virus-causing AIDS had recently been discovered, but there was no prospect of a cure or a vaccine. Drug injectors were at risk too. Safe sex was to replace free love. The nation said farewell to the pound note. Inflation meant that the notes now changed hands so quickly they were worn out in 10 months, and printing costs were high. The pound note had been around since the early 19th century. The new pound coin, hated when it first appeared, was now popular. At least that's what the government said. Oblivion for the halfpenny was soon to follow. For those with a few spare pounds, popular capitalism offered a quick profit. The sale of British Telecom was the biggest privatization yet. When dealing began, the share price almost doubled. The Soviet Union's new generation of leaders was paraded when the up-and-coming Mikhail Gorbachev visited Britain, bringing his glamorous wife Raisa. Mrs. Thatcher was quick to spot the sea changes in the Kremlin.
3: I like Mr. Gorbachev. We can do business together. We both believe in our own political systems. He firmly believes in his. I firmly believe in mine. We're never going to change one another.
0: But for those she dubbed the enemy within, the miners, the tide was turning against them. They'd fallen foul of the law, and the courts ordered the NUM's assets to be seized or sequestrated.
4: The receivership of the NUM's now widely dispersed assets is probably going to be a complex and time-consuming task. I've only just been appointed and therefore have a lot of homework to do. I do not expect instant results.
0: Reported links with Libya, a breakaway union, the death of a taxi driver carrying a working miner. It added up to a bleak Christmas for the NUM, but they made the best of it.
5: And that's how it was in 1984. The news clips were courtesy of the BBC and Newsweek International. And I've enjoyed your company today. Take care of yourselves till we meet again. Bye-bye.

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1: If you notice blood in your pee, don't ignore it. 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
1: Ever felt like food is sticking when you swallow? 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Finding it early makes it more treatable, so don't learn to live with it. 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
1: You were there, with every breath I needed to take. 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
1: Yeah, everybody thinks Carol smiles. She smiles all the time. I don't, and I smiled even less when I had my second child. I remember them saying, complications, you need this emergency blood transfusion. 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
1: I'm sorry, Mr. Lineker. 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Bang. 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You think, is that it? Is that the end? How can we help? Can anybody help? 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We just took it for granted it was there.
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1: 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Tewkesbury 291743 or Gloucester 726666. The British Red Cross. 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
1: 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Every Monday, Charlie's can be found at the Butterfly Garden in Bam Furlong Road, Cheltenham. On the second Monday of the month, we have our bereavement group in Gloucester, and we have monthly groups in Lydney and Littledean. 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Here's that number again, 01452 939 000. 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
1: 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Here's that number again, 0300 422 3231. You can also visit one of our offices at Cheltenham General Hospital or Gloucestershire Royal Hospital. They're open Monday to Friday from 9 in the morning to 5 in the afternoon. The Cheltenham and Gloucester Hospitals Charity, making hospital life better for everyone you know and love.

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1: 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Here's that number again, 0300 422 3231. You can also visit one of our offices at Cheltenham General Hospital or Gloucestershire Royal Hospital. They're open Monday to Friday from 9 in the morning to 5 in the afternoon. The Cheltenham and Gloucester Hospitals Charity, making hospital life better for everyone you know and love.

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1: Hello, I'm Meek Brunt. Just over a year ago, my normal day was interrupted when I had a cardiac arrest. My heart stopped beating. If it wasn't for the quick work of a member of the public and the rapid response team, I would not be here today to tell you my story. I was rushed to hospital, had a stent put in that day, and open heart surgery 2 weeks later.
2: Cheltenham Heart to Heart is an organisation linked with the British Heart Foundation that runs groups to help people with heart conditions rebuild a healthy lifestyle. Our classes are run by qualified instructors on various days of the week in several locations across Cheltenham.
1: Since joining Cheltenham Heart to Heart, I have been exercising at my own pace twice a week with fellow members who have been in a similar situation to me. There's always time for a chat and we have fun.
2: If you think that Cheltenham Heart to Heart might be something of interest to you, just speak to your cardiac rehab nurse or call Trish on 079 56 46 6617. That number again, 079 56 46 6617.
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I go for walks, to the movies, maybe to the park. I have a seat on the same old bench to watch the children play. You know, tomorrow is their future, but for me, just another day. They all gather around me, they seem to know my name. 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I know I can't hide from a memory, though day after day I've tried. I keep saying, she'll be back.

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3: 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And I'll repeat that number again, 01594 812 505. Cotswold Careline. 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
1: Every year, one man in 10 will be diagnosed with prostate cancer. 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I and my family know we've been there. 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You will not be alone. You will meet many others with the same fears, anxieties, and concerns as yourself. There is also a separate group for wives and partners, which meets on a Wednesday evening later in the month. To find out all about us, visit our website or visit our Facebook page. There will always be a warm welcome for you at either of our meetings. Remember, you are not alone. 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
1: In Foster's Restaurant at Gloucestershire Royal Hospital, we offer a wide range of sandwiches, hot and cold snacks, sweet treats, salads, jack of potatoes and a range of hot meals from Monday to Friday, 7:30 a.m. to 6:30 p.m. and at weekends, 8 a.m. to 2:30 p.m. Just follow the signs from the tower block lifts.

broadcasting to the patients of Gloucestershire Royal and Cheltenham General Hospital since 1976. 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

NHS to the test, the Friends and Family Test. It's a short questionnaire you can complete whenever you get care or treatment from us. It's open to everyone, with your answers going to the people making decisions about your local services. You'll be contacted by phone within 24 hours of leaving hospital to ask you for feedback about your stay or outpatient appointment. You can complete a paper version of the Friends and Family Test before you leave the hospital, if you prefer. We need to know where things are going well and where they could be improved. So start putting us to the test by asking any of our staff how you can take part.

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Here's that number again, 0300 111 9000. 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
2: 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By the morning, I was really tired and hungry. Then I was offered a place to stay with Gloucestershire Night Stop. I stayed with a couple just outside Cheltenham. They were really friendly, I had a room of my own, and they gave me a really big meal. Now Night Stop are helping me to find a more permanent place to stay.
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1: What is a heart attack? 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
1: 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Here's that number again, 01242 221170. 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
1: 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Lymphoma Action, we're here for you.

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live for today and to love for tomorrow is the wisdom of a fool. Because tomorrow is promised to no one. You see, love is that wonderful thing that the whole wide world needs plenty of. And if you think for 1 minute that you can live without it, then you're only fooling yourself. 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I'd like to tell you something that happened to me just the other day.

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1: 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These challenges affect not only those with cancer, but their family and friends too. Maggie's is there for anyone living with or affected by cancer, offering an evidence-based programme of support that has been shown to strengthen physical and emotional well-being. Built alongside Cheltenham General Hospital, our centre is an uplifting place with qualified professional staff on hand to offer the support people need. Practical advice about cancer, its treatments, welfare benefits, blue badge applications, bereavement and emotional support. 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Since 2000, our work has been commended by the NHS Cancer Plan, NICE and the Cancer Reform Strategy. 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Alternatively, we can be contacted on 01242 250 611. Here's our number again, 01242 250 611. Maggie's, offering free practical, emotional and social support to people living with or affected by cancer.

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1: Norovirus is the most common cause of stomach bugs and can affect people of any age. Recognising the condition and taking action to prevent its spread is very important. The symptoms of a norovirus infection begin around 12 to 72 hours after you pick up the infection. Symptoms usually last for 12 to 60 hours, but sometimes longer. You may start to feel sick, and this is often followed by vomiting. Many patients will also get watery diarrhea, and some people will have flu-like symptoms. It is very infectious and is easily spread from person to person, and more likely to spread where people are in close proximity. Public places like hospitals and care homes are susceptible to outbreaks of norovirus and may result in ward closures and restricted visiting to help reduce the spread of infection. Do not visit people in hospitals or care homes until 7

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3: 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You'll have 2 half-hour sessions a week in a local library, community centre or cafe that's easy for you both to get to. Following a tried and tested reading programme, you'll work at your own pace, always keeping in mind whatever your end goal may be. As you progress through each of the 5 books, you'll know that you are getting closer and closer to that goal. 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
1: I want to tell you about sepsis. Sepsis is a life-threatening condition. Last year, it killed 48,000 people in the UK. It can lead to shock, multiple organ failure, and even death if not recognised and treated promptly. There is no single sign or diagnostic test, and sepsis is indiscriminate. While it primarily affects very young children, older adults, and people with underlying health conditions, it can sometimes be triggered in those who are otherwise fit and healthy. Sepsis always starts with an infection, such as a chest or urinary tract infection. It is not known why some people develop sepsis in response to these common infections, whereas others don't. How do you spot sepsis in adults? They could have slurred speech or confusion, have extreme shivering or muscle pain, do not pass urine for a whole day, have severe breathlessness. They feel like they are going to die. Their skin may be mottled or discoloured. If you or another adult develop any of these signs, it is important to seek urgent medical attention. If you are worried about an infection, call 111 or contact your GP. 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And just ask, could it be sepsis?

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You might want to talk to trained advisors about stroke and its effects. 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

And yes, you are in tune with Cotswold Hospital Radio, broadcasting to Cheltenham General and Gloucestershire Royal Hospitals. In the next hour, I'd like to take you back to 1973 to recall some of the local and international news headlines and to recall some of the sports events and entertainments that we enjoyed in that year.

Blockbuster from the group Sweet, a rousing start to the year 1973. 1973, the year we're visiting. It was a year when value-added tax, VAT, was introduced. Power workers and miners went on strike, causing the government to declare a state of emergency. Later in the year, the crisis over oil production in the Middle East caused the government to have petrol rationing books printed and to introduce a 50 mile per hour speed limit on our roads and to introduce a 3-day working week. Elton John was the biggest selling pop act in the 70s. In 1973, he had 4 chart entries. The first in January, Daniel.

0: Elton John and Daniel. What news was on the sports pages of British papers in 1973? Hampshire were cricket's county champions. In football, Leeds United beat AC Milan 1-0 to win the European Cup Winners' Cup, but they lost 1-0 to Sunderland in the FA Cup final. Manager Brian Clough was sacked by Derby County. Bobby and Jack Charlton announced their retirements. In boxing, George Foreman KO'd Joe Frazier to become world heavyweight champion, and John Conte beat Chris Finnegan to win the world lightweight title. At Aintree, Red Rum won the Grand National, and at Epsom, Morstan won the Derby.
1: Yeah, everybody thinks Carol smiles. She smiles all the time. I don't, and I smiled even less when I had my second child. 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
0: If we stayed in of an evening in 1973, what could we watch on TV? Well, there was the detective series Van der Valk, and several long-running series began. Michael Crawford and Michelle Dautrice began their marriage in Some Mothers Do Have 'Em. There was Are You Being Served at the Grace Brothers store. And Bill Owen, Peter Salis and Michael Bates took us round the Yorkshire Dales in Last of the Summer Wine.

Get Down, a number one for Gilbert O'Sullivan. More headlines in British newspapers in 1973. The Open University awarded its first degrees. There were some 867 in total. Women were allowed on the floor of the London Stock Exchange. The airlines BOAC and BEA merged to become British Airways. In March, the Queen opened the new London Bridge, and in October, during her visit to Australia, she opened the Sydney Opera House. The audience at the Douglas Palace Lido on the Isle of Man witnessed the debut of the Yorkshire group 10cc.

10cc, and their first number one, Rubber Bullets. In America, Roberta Flack was awarded a Grammy for her recording of Killing Me Softly with his song.

Roberta Flack. The Grammy for Best Country and Western Song went to Behind Closed Doors.

Charlie Rich and his recording of the Grammy-winning Behind Closed Doors. In 1973, the Indian government launched a program to save the tiger from extinction. In America, Adolf Hitler's car was auctioned for $153,000. In Australia, Aborigines were given the vote, and the Queen

As an outpatient, you can obtain a parking permit from the Focus Centre. For the patient's convenience, the centre also sells anti-nausea organic sweets, greetings cards and nearly new paperback books, as well as donated jigsaws, CDs and DVDs. The centre is open 8:30 to 4:30, Monday to Friday.

Suzy Quatro and her first chart-topping success in Britain. New Faces was a television show in 1973, following in the steps of Huey Green and Opportunity Knox. One of the winners on New Faces had a number one following their success on the show, Lenny Peters and Diane Lee.

Peters and Lee, and their number one, Welcome Home. Probably the most successful pop group in the 70s, chalking up six number ones, were called Slade.

Come On, Feel the Noise, the first of three number ones for Slade in 1973. There were some very good films at the cinema in 1973. Paul Newman and Robert Shaw starred in The Sting. Roger Moore starred for the first time as 007 James Bond in Live and Let Die. The Exorcist frightened us, and Edward Fox entertained us in The Day of the Jackal. The title song to The Way We Were, starring Barbara Streisand and Robert Redford, won the Oscar for Best Song Written for a Motion Picture.

Barbara Streisand and the Oscar-winning The Way We Were. On Broadway, on the 25th of February 1973, at the Schubert Theatre, the audience saw the opening of Stephen Sondheim's A Little Night Music. Probably the best-known song from the show is sung for us by Judi Dench, Send in the Clowns.

plans. Don't bother.

0: Judi Dench and Stephen Sondheim's Send in the Clowns.
1: 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We also hold a new stock of Zimmer frames, 3- and 4-wheeled walkers, commodes, small items and a selection of wheelchairs that can be purchased from us on our website, www.redcross.org.uk, and follow the Get Help link. For more information, call us on Tewkesbury 291 743 or Gloucester 726 666. Here are those numbers again. Tewkesbury 291 743 or Gloucester 726 666. The British Red Cross. The power of kindness.

0: When the Great Western Air Ambulance Charity crew are alerted, they know it's a critical case. 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Essentially, our helicopter is a flying accident and emergency department, bringing the hospital to the patients. 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
1: And you're in tune with Cotswold Hospital Radio and 1973 Revisited. On our television screens, Laurence Olivier began narrating World at War, which eventually broadcast for 26 hours. Voted Outstanding New Male TV Personality of the Year 1973, chat show host Russell Harty. Finally, in this look back at 1973, a song awarded a Grammy for Best Rhythm and Blues Song of the Year, sung by Stevie Wonder, Superstition.

Stevie Wonder and Superstition brings to a close this look back at 1973. I hope you enjoyed these reminiscences and they brought back some pleasant memories for you.

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Hello, I'm Colin Dean, and welcome to my new country music show on Cotswold Hospital Radio, broadcasting to Cheltenham General and Gloucestershire Royal Hospitals. On this show, I'm playing some of the best new country music tracks you could wish to hear, so why not stay with me and have a listen? The first part of the show, I have music by Alan Jackson, Taylor Swift, Billy Currington and Blake Shelton. First up is Alan Jackson, the 44-year-old American country music singer who has sold over 60 million records worldwide. Here he is with his 1993 hit, Chattahoochee.

What a great start to the show. Chattahoochee by Alan Jackson, a song about growing up along the Chattahoochee River that forms part of the border between Georgia and Alabama, where Jackson grew up. The next new country music track is by 24-year-old American singer-songwriter Taylor Swift. She was born in Pennsylvania and moved to Nashville when she was 14 years old to pursue a career in country music. The rest is history. Here is the title song from her 2010 album, Fearless.

That was a sensational Taylor Swift and her 2010 single that has sold over 1 million copies in the States, Fearless. Carrying on with new country music tracks, here's American country music artist Billy Currington singing his 2009 hit People Are Crazy. This song tells the story of meeting an old man in a bar and what then happens.

That was Billy Carrington and God is Great, Beer is Good, and People are Crazy. The next track is by Blake Shelton, the American country music singer. This song was released in 2004 and became Blake's third number one hit. Here is Some Beach.

0: That was Some Beach by Blake Shelton. I'll be back after this short message.
1: Put the NHS to the test. The Friends and Family Test. It's a short questionnaire you can fill out whenever you get care or treatment from us. It's anonymous and open to everyone, with your answers going to the people making decisions about your local services. We need to know where things are going well and where they could be improved. So start putting us to the test by asking any of our staff how you can take part.
0: 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In the next part of the show, I have music by Brad Paisley and Keith Urban, Lee Rimes, Jake Owen and Martina McBride. Now here's a track by two of country's biggest stars, Brad Paisley and Keith Urban. The song is Start a Band, and it became a number one hit in 2008 for the two of them.

That was country music stars Brad Paisley and Keith Urban and Start a Band. The next new country music track I have is by Leanne Rimes, the country singer who rose to stardom when she was only 13 years old in 1996. Since then, she has sold over 37 million records worldwide. Have a listen to Nothing But Love Makes Sense.

That was Leanne Rimes and her 2004 hit, Nothing But Love Makes Sense. My next song is from Jake Owen, who released his first album in 2006. Here he is singing his hit from 2010, Tell Me.

That was country music artist Jake Owen, and Tell Me, a real rocking song, I'm sure you'll all agree. Next up is Martina McBride, who has been called the Celine Dion of country music for her big-voiced ballads and soprano range. To date, she has sold over 14 million albums. The song I'm playing is from her 2007 album, Waking Up Laughing. This is House of a Thousand Dreams.

0: That was House of a Thousand Dreams by Martina McBride. And now I have a short message.
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0: 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Our membership secretary will get in touch and make a date for you to visit the studio and see what goes on. Just remember that Cotswold Hospital Radio is manned by volunteers to bring you this unique service to your bedside. Here's that telephone number again, Cheltenham 245 245, if you'd like to volunteer or you know someone who would. In the next part of the show, I have music by Montgomery Gentry, Shania Twain, Vince Hill and Alabama. Next, I have a track from country music duo Eddie Montgomery and Troy Gentry, better known as Montgomery Gentry. The duo made their debut way back in 1999. The song I'm featuring is from their 2010 album, Rebels on the Run. Here is Where I Come From.

That was country duo Montgomery Gentry belting out Where I Come From. Now I have a song from the gorgeous Shania Twain, the Canadian country pop singer-songwriter. Her debut album was back in 1996, and she has sold more than 85 million albums worldwide. Here is Love Gets Me Every Time from 1997.

That was Shania Twain and Love Gets Me Every Time. The next track is by American country singer-songwriter and multi-instrumentalist Vince Gill, who has sold over 22 million albums. This is his 1994 hit, Whenever You Come Around.

What a fantastic song that is, by Vince Gill. That was Whenever You Come Around. The last song in this part of this new country music show is by Alabama, a country music and southern rock band from Fort Payne, Alabama, in the United States. The band was formed in 1969 and have sold over 73 million albums worldwide before they disbanded in 2010. Have a listen to a song from their 1993 album called Cheap Seats. The song is On This Side of the Moon.

That was Alabama and On This Side of the Moon. Sadly, I've reached the final track of the show, so I'm going to play out with American country music singer-songwriter, record producer and actor Toby Keith, who has sold over 40 million albums worldwide. This song was a massive hit for Keith in 2005, spending 6 weeks at number one in the US Billboard Country Songs chart. Let's play As Good As I Once Was.

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1: If you notice blood in your pee, don't ignore it. 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

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Huh? Huh?

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1: You were there with every breath I needed to take. 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But where are you now? 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
1: Yeah, yeah, everybody thinks Carol smiles. She smiles all the time. 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
1: I'm sorry, Mr. Lineker. Your son has leukemia. Bang. Your world collapses. You think, is that it? Is that the end? How can we help? Can anybody help? But you never think all those transfusions he'll need. I hope they've got enough blood. We just took it for granted it was there.
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1: 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Here are those numbers again. Tewkesbury 291743 or Gloucester 726 666. The British Red Cross. The power of kindness.

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1: 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On the second Monday of the month, we have our bereavement group in Gloucester, and we have monthly groups in Lydney and Littledean. 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Here's that number again, 01452 939 000. 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
1: 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Here's that number again, 0300 422 3231. You can also visit one of our offices at Cheltenham General Hospital or Gloucestershire Royal Hospital. They're open Monday to Friday from 9 in the morning to 5 in the afternoon. The Cheltenham and Gloucester Hospitals Charity, making hospital life better for everyone you know and love.

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1: 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Here's that number again, 0300 422 3231. You can also visit one of our offices at Cheltenham General Hospital or Gloucestershire Royal Hospital. They're open Monday to Friday from 9 in the morning to 5 in the afternoon. The Cheltenham and Gloucester Hospitals Charity, making hospital life better for everyone you know and love.

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1: Hello, I'm Mick Brunt. Just over a year ago, my normal day was interrupted when I had a cardiac arrest. My heart stopped beating. If it wasn't for the quick work of a member of the public and the rapid response team, I would not be here today to tell you my story. I was rushed to hospital, had a stent put in that day, and open heart surgery 2 weeks later.
2: Cheltenham Heart to Heart is an organisation linked with the British Heart Foundation that runs groups to help people with heart conditions rebuild a healthy lifestyle. 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
1: Since joining Cheltenham Heart to Heart, I have been exercising at my own pace twice a week with fellow members who have been in a similar situation to me. There's always time for a chat and we have fun.
2: If you think that Cheltenham Heart to Heart might be something of interest to you, just speak to your cardiac rehab nurse or call Trish on 079 56 46 6617. That number again, 079 56 46 6617.

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But I wanna know for sure. 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

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But I wanna know for sure.

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1: Hello, I'm Peter Grogan, and welcome to the Best of British Classical Music.

Angels and the Flower Duet from Lakmi by Delibes, opening the show for us today. Later in the programme, we'll be having contributions from Farrell Smith, Nigel Kennedy and the Fron Male Voice Choir. But first, our featured composer, George Butterworth. Born in Paddington, in London in 1885, his family shortly afterwards moved to Yorkshire, where he was brought up. He gained a scholarship to Eton College, then went on to Trinity College, Oxford, became great friends with Vaughan Williams and Adrian Bolt, and developed a great love of the English countryside. Our first selection, A Shropshire Lad, is a musical interpretation of a cycle of poems by the same name by Alfred Edward Houseman.

George Butterworth's A Shropshire Lad, played by the Academy of St Martin in the Fields, conducted by Sir Neville Mariner, who will also perform our second selection, The Banks of Green Willow. This was based on two folk song melodies that he noted in 1907, The Banks of Green Willow, that formed the title, and Green Bushes.

0: The Banks of Green Willow, the final selection from our featured composer George Butterworth, taken from the CD The English Song Series, number 20.
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0: The Westminster Abbey Choir is renowned worldwide as one of the finest choirs of its type. It plays a central role both in the daily choral services and in the many royal, state and national occasions which take place there. Their contribution today is a hymn that is widely but erroneously attributed to the 13th century saint Francis of Assisi, as the prayer in its present form cannot be traced back further than 1912. It was set to music by Sebastian Temple in 1967 and is an anthem of the Royal British Legion, usually sung every year at the service of remembrance. This is Make Me a Channel of Your Peace.

We take our usual trip to the land of song, and indeed to Cardiff, the hometown of our next artist, Charlotte Church. Born in 1986, she's had a varied career, and her contribution today is a hymn first written in 1779 and recorded by many people in the intervening years. Indeed, the clergyman John Newton could never have imagined that in 1972 the band of the Royal Scots Dragoon Guards would have a number one record with Amazing Grace.

Charlotte Church and Amazing Grace from the CD Voice of an Angel. We stay in Wales and take a visit to the Fron Male Voice Choir for a double play. Firstly, the Welsh National Anthem, Land of My Fathers, written and composed by father and son, Evan and James James, in 1856. And this will be followed by the Battle Hymn of the Republic, written by Julia Ward Howe in 1861, using the music from the song John Brown's Body.

Capafron, Male Voice Choir, and Land of My Fathers from the CD Voices of the Valley, and the Battle Hymn of the Republic from the CD Sound of the Fron Male Voice Choir. Back to England now, and possibly our most famous male violinist, if a little unconventional, Nigel Kennedy. His selection today is Bach's Violin Concerto in E Major, written in 1737.

0: Johann Sebastian Bach's Violin Concerto in E Major, performed by Nigel Kennedy, with the Berliner Philharmoniker from the CD The Very Best of Nigel Kennedy.
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0: Johann Sebastian Bach had an influence on our next piece of music, as he inspired Charles Gounod to set the Latin text Ave Maria to music based on one of his pieces, and singing it for us is Farrell Smith. The track comes from her first CD, Farrell, released in 2009 and became the fastest-selling solo classical album, debuting at number 6 and rising to number 4 the following week.

Charles Gounod's Ave Maria, performed by Farrell Smith from the CD Farrell. Our show is turning into somewhat of a tribute to Bach, as we now have his on the G string, written around 1720 for his patron Prince Leopold of Anhalt, and performed for us today by a member of the very talented Lloyd Webber family.

Julian Lloyd Webber with Johann Sebastian Bach's Air on the G-String from the CD The Sound of Julian Lloyd Webber. You've been listening to the best of British classical music with me, Peter Grogan, and I've enjoyed your company today, and I look forward to you joining me again. And I'll leave you with Blake and Mascagni's Santa Maria.

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And on today's programme, Colin Dickinson is in conversation with Peter Laird, Chairman of Stroud Beekeepers Association.

0: Well, welcome to Cotswold Hospital Radio, Peter.
1: Thank you, Colin. I look forward to the time and listening to some music and talking about beekeeping and particularly Stroud Beekeepers.
0: Yes, we're looking forward to it very much. So tell us a bit more about the Stroud Beekeepers Association.
1: Okay, they're an organisation that was based about 50 years ago, started about 50 years ago, and currently have just in excess of 100 members. We base ourselves in South Woodchester. We have a training apiary in a corner of a field that's owned by St. Dominic's Primary School. And we hold winter meetings that are held at the primary school hall. And during the summer, we meet at the apiary every Saturday morning, primarily to train potential beekeepers. We run a very successful training course annually, and there's about 25 prospective beekeepers that come along, mm-hmm. and they're trained in the theory during the winter, and during the summer attend the apiary to open up hives, have a look, see what the bees are doing, see what the problems that the bees face during their lives, see how they can possibly prevent swarming of bees, which is perceived to be a major problem by the public. But of course, when they swarm, they're actually very docile. They don't have the ability to really sting because their tummies are full of nectar. And to sting, they have to bend their bodies over. And when you're full, you don't bend over too easily. And also, they have no nest to protect. So swarms are great fun. But when they swarm, they sometimes decide to go into somebody's chimney or cavity, and that's not always wanted. So there's a degree of responsibility in looking after bees and keeping bees. So that's really a primary reason for Stroud Beekeepers to be about. But then we've also got the other members that, once they have learned how to keep bees, disappear back